Have a look at that moon. Love is just around the corner, any cozy little corner. Love is just around the corner when I'm around you. I'm a sentimental mourner, and I couldn't be forlorner.

Unexpected love, when first we kiss, blame it on my youth. 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
2: 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And we just heard a set of another six recordings from 1934. We heard another Cole Porter song first, I Get a Kick Out of You. And that version, I believe, was from Paul Whiteman and his orchestra. Yeah, with Ramona Davies taking the vocal. And we also heard Love Is Around the Corner, and that was Bing Crosby from one of his popular films of 1934. We heard another version of I Only Have Eyes for You. This one was probably the most popular British version that came out of it at the time. And we heard the Eddie Duchin version earlier, and this one was from Scott Wood and his orchestra. I'm not really familiar with anything else by Scott Wood so far, but I guess they had a pretty big hit with it in the UK in 1934. Then we heard Flying Down the Rio, and that was from Fred Astaire, and him and Ginger Rogers were in that movie, and that was the first film that they were in together. And we also heard the Champagne Waltz with longtime vocalist and I believe saxophone player Kenny Gardner on the vocal. And that was Glenn Gray and the Casa Loma Orchestra. And then we ended up that set with another one from Jan Garber. And Lee Bennett was the vocalist on Blame It On My Youth. And we still got 35 minutes to go, so let's just go ahead and keep the music going here. And we're going to hear Paul Whiteman's orchestra do another Cole Porter song. This one is going to be You're the Top. And we're also going to hear one of the early versions of My Old Flame from Guy Lombardo and the Royal Canadian. So let's get back into the music right now.

You're Mahatma Gandhi. You're the top. 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You're the purple light of a summer night in Spain. You're the National Gallery.

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0: Ain't going far.
1: Ain't going far.
0: You fix the blowout.
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2: 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And the next upcoming event is going to be Graham Parker. That's right. Graham Parker is going to be in Sebastopol. I got my ticket already. And that'll be on Saturday, May 30th. And what we heard during the last set, we started off with another version of You're the Top, the often recorded Cole Porter song. And that was from Paul Whiteman and his orchestra. And then we heard My Old Flame. And this song goes back to 1934. And Guy Lombardo and his Royal Canadians were one of the first ones to popularize it. And then Spike Jones had to do his take on it later on. But we played one of the original hit versions. Brother Carmen Lombardo took the vocal. And then we heard a couple from Duke Ellington in that set. We heard The Saddest Tale, and we just heard Moonglow as well. And that was a song that was composed by bandleaders Hudson and DeLange, Will Hudson and Eddie DeLange, and also Joe Venuti had his hand in writing that as well, and it's been recorded many, many times over the years. And then we heard from Chick Webb and his orchestra, and this was a couple years before Ella Fitzgerald was singing with them, but Chick Webb was having hit records already. And we heard I Got Ants in My Pants, and that was with longtime trumpet great with Chick Webb, Taft Jordan taking the vocal on that. And hey, we've still got 17 minutes. Let's make the most of it and play some more music from 1934. While I still got time, we're going to hear from Ben Pollock and his orchestra right now with The Beat of My Heart, right here on the Swingin' 30s and 40s.

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0: All right, join the mayhem. Moo.
3: And as much as I hate to quit, I've run out of time here. This has been the Swingin' 30s and 40s with the music of 1934. I'm going to get to do an extra show this month because there will be a May 31st. So I'll be back on May 31st with more of the music of the 30s and 40s. And what we heard to close the show, we started off the last set with Ben Pollock, one of the great band leaders of the early pre-swing era, and they had one of their biggest hits with a song called The Beat of My Heart, and Doris Robbins was the vocalist. And then we heard a version of the Continental. Fred Astaire had introduced that in The Gay Divorcee, the first movie that he starred in with Ginger Rogers. And this version was from Jolly Coburn and his orchestra. Then we heard Love Thy Neighbor with Bing Crosby, and that was from his popular film of the year back then, We're Not Dressing, and I believe Burns and Allen were in that film as well. Might want to look that up. And then we heard from Emile Coleman, and he's somebody that's really underrepresented by reissues these days, but he did have quite a few hits in the 30s, and we heard one of his biggest ones, Little Man, You've Had a Busy Day. It was also a hit at the time for Rudy Valley, and Jerry Cooper was the vocalist, and we ended up with the Mills Brothers and Swing It Sister. So good to say my goodbyes right now. And you've been listening to me on KOWSLP Occidental 92.5 FM. Goodbye until 2 weeks from today. And I'll be back next Saturday too with Steady Eddie's Music Cellar.
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5: Another track from another one of our featured albums. The album in question is Trespass by Genesis, released in 1970 on the famous Charisma record label. This song is called Visions of Angels.

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2: 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Here's another track. This is Third Stone from the Sun. The Jimi Hendrix Experience.

0: It looks like a pair of ears, a whopping great pair of ears.
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3: The great Soft Machine once again. From their album Soft Machine Volume 1, released in 1968. Very interesting too that this album was produced by Chas Chandler, who also released another one of our current featured albums, namely Are You Experienced by the Jimi Hendrix Experience. Those studio sessions must have been just unbelievable. Yes, two very prominent albums produced by Chas Chandler. Anyway, the tracks that we are going to feature are firstly Save Yourself, followed by Priscilla, then finally Lullaby Letter. The Soft Machine from 1968.

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1: I am the Reverend Rabbit. Whilst you are sipping your grapefruit juice, crunching your toast with a little bit of butter, maybe a little marmalade and jam, or maybe sopping your porridge. Indeed, I seek to give you a little bit of musical accompaniment. Another featured album, this time by Hatfield and the North, featuring Phil Miller on guitar, Dave Stewart on keyboards, Richard Sinclair, bass, vocals, and Pip Pyle, drums and percussion. Yes, Jeff Lee, saxophone and flute, Jeremy Baines, pixiphone, Robert Wyatt, vocals, Amanda Parsons, backing vocals, Barbara Gaskin, backing vocals, and Anne Rosenthal, backing vocals. Many, many, many, many years ago, I was in a band that supported Bill Bruford's band. Dave Stewart from Hatfield and the North was the keyboard player, and on the stage we were doing our sound check. He had headphones on programming his keyboard. Anyway, later on in the bar, he says to me, "I like that song you were playing in 11/8. So he'd worked out the time signature of a song we were playing on stage with headphones on. I was very impressed. Anyway, enough said from me. This is Hatfield and the North from their first album.

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3: Now, a while ago, we played a track by a band called Magna Carta. And here's another one from Magna Carta. This is called Isle of Skye. Magna Carta was a folk rock group originally formed in London on 10th of May 1969 by Chris Simpson, guitar and vocals, Lyle Tranter, guitar vocals, and Glenn Stewart, vocals. Although never purely a folk band, they managed to successfully bridge the gap between folk rock and rock. This is Magna Carta with Isle of Skye.

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1: Another addition to the featured albums. This is Santana. The album is entitled Moonflower. We start off with Let the Children Play. Moonflower by Santana was released in the year 1977 on Columbia Records. Absolutely wonderful stuff from the mighty Santana.

0: 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Radio
1: Vietnam. Now, I know I keep repeating myself, but you are listening to me, the Reverend Rabbit. Radio Vietnam. Now, this is Aardvark. Yes, that's what I said, Aardvark. This is an aardvark, this. I'm sorry. I'm not going to tell you about an aardvark. I'm going to get sued. God, it's driving me nuts doing all this stuff. The internet? Who thought of that? What bloody idiot thought of the internet? Just trying to give me more work. Because you have to research things. Anyway, enough of this nonsense. What am I doing? What am I saying? Where am I? Oh, yes. This is the band Aardvark. This is the band Aardvark. Yes, a classic album, actually. Superb stuff. But I've printed out the information from the internet about the band. Far too small for me to read. So, I could get a magnifying glass, but I will attempt to read it. A prog act without a guitar player. That's exactly what this early 70s British foursome is. Originally, they became known namely because Paul Kossoff and Simon Kirk were in the band before leaving to form legendary band Free. From then on, Aardvark were mostly a studio act, and by the time they recorded their only album, the lineup consisted of Stan Aldous, bass, Frank Clark, drums, Steve Milner, keyboards, recorder, vibraphone, and Dave Skillin on vocals. Comparisons are not easy, but one could probably say their music has the power of Emerson, Lake and Palmer, mixed in with a little R&B, a la Procol Harum, and early Moody Blues. Shades of Griffin, Greenslade and Pink Floyd are also present. Anyway, this is Aardvark from the album Aardvark, released in 1970, and we have Very Nice of You to Call. And finally, Many Things to Do. Yes, we have. I love this band, actually. Always did.

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I was your host, The Reverend Rabbit, on KOWS in Occidental.

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2: Actor, author, front porch musician, and Zen Buddhist priest. That is Peter Coyote. I am Suzanne Lang, bringing you a novel idea. In the late summer of 2025, I had the pleasure of talking with Peter Coyote at the Tamales Town Hall in Tamales, California, in an event sponsored by the Tamales Regional History Center. And I share with you that conversation right now. Stay with us for a novel idea.

0: Since 1967, Peter Coyote has worked in over 100 films, provided Emmy Award-winning narration in 160 projects, including many Ken Burns historical documentaries. He has written 5 books, or 6 if you count the one coming out next year. He is an influential thinker and a Zen Buddhist priest. In front of a full house at the Tamales Town Hall, Peter Coyote and I began our conversation.
1: Thank you, Addison. And, you know, I just have to say it's so good to see so many friends here and neighbors here and a lot of visitors to the town hall, which really anchors our institutions here in the town of Tamales. And Peter Coyote, you are also a neighbor. And
2: that's true.
1: You have very deep roots in the West County, and hopefully we'll touch on some of that in our conversation today. The name of this talk is Reflections on an Esteemed Career. Well, we're already going to depart from that because something I think you said at one point, and I know it's something that I believe in my own life, is that a career is something that you've made movies, you've narrated, you have a bunch of books published, and all facets really of you. It's not something to be differentiated. And so I think of you as a storyteller, and that is something where I really want to start our conversation
2: today. I accept.
1: All right. And you have these 5 books published.
2: 1, 2, 3. Yeah, I have 5 and I have a 6th. This is an irony with an 83-year-old guy when they accept your book, but they tell you that they're going to bring it out in 2027. Thanks a lot.
1: Well, it seems like you started out in your young life and in college and after that of coming to San Francisco, of wanting to pursue writing, and then you kind of went in these other directions. And so now you are this published author and very much memoir, very much about your life and experience, and then kind of in this cultural setting as well. So I want to start with, how did you decide to tell your story and to tell your story in the way you have?
2: Probably in the same way that I decided on my career, which was by accident. All I ever did really in my life was follow my curiosity. I mean, I would get interested in something and I would just, I've always had ADHD and I've always been a little hyper. And so I just followed my curiosity until I exhausted it. But from the time I wrote my first poem at 6, and I was always fascinated by language and I always loved writing, I became a film actor because I didn't want to write for money. I just didn't want to be on other people's deadlines, and I didn't want to have to write about stuff that didn't interest me. So you call it a memoir. I guess that's nominally what it is. But to me, since my life is not separate from the times I live in and all the people I know, my life was just kind of like the thread that suspends a lot of beads on a bead necklace or something. And each of those beads was a person or an event or something that helped fill in and color the first book, the 1960s, the radical anarchist edge of the 60s. So that took me 10 years to write because, to be honest, I had to go and interview people because I couldn't remember. I found a 150-page journal in a trunk, which was a great asset. And then there were places where people and I disagreed about what happened. And in fairness, I felt I had to tell both sides of the story. So it's kind of a memoir, but I think of it as like a portrait of a period from roughly 1964 when I came out here. The second book, The Rain Man's Third Cure, picks up kind of after the 60s. So are they memoirs? I don't know. You can call them whatever you want, but to me, I'm trying to paint a portrait in words and narratives and stories that transmit the flavor of what life felt like to me.
1: And it is very much that way of being a cultural portrait of the time. But you just mentioned your second book as well, but I want to get there. First, I want to say that these books of yours, you narrate. And we, many of us here are interested in your narration work with all your collaboration with Ken Burns. And so I wondered, as I was listening to your audiobook, what is the difference, if any, in your approach? I mean, here you're talking about getting slugged by your dad, making drinks for your wife, Hell's Angels, and
2: drinks for my mother.
1: Oh, right. That is what I meant. Your mom. But so a lot of really personal things that you're narrating versus Ben Franklin. So what is your approach to narrating your own work versus narrating for Ken Burns?
2: Well, I have a confession to make about narrating my own work. When I was doing Zen in the Vernacular, I don't do other people's books very often because it takes a long time. It takes 4 or 5 days, solid work. And somewhere around the fourth day of my own work, I just thought, doesn't this guy ever shut up? It's just like, I couldn't, it's, please. Anyway, this is the reason why when I do narrations and things, I never read it first, because two reasons. One is selfless and one is not. The selfless reason is that I really feel when you read prose for the first time, it's the freshest and deepest impression on your nervous system. And so when you're reading it for the first time, you don't have to invent anything. Your emotions will follow what you're reading because it's fresh and it's vivid, and you don't have to try for effects. So you're always just in the moment and following it. So there's a funny story about the first time I met Ken Burns. I had done a series on the West for some other people who were his producers on the Civil War. And they said, well, Ken Burns wants to meet you. He wants you to do something on the national parks. I said, okay. So they arranged this meeting in a hotel room. And Ken came in, and he had just his hands full. There was about 12 scripts. And there was about 6 legal pads on top of that. And there was like 6 or 12 CDs and a box of highlighters and a box of pencils. And I said, what is all that? And he looked at me like, you know, duh, the scripts, these are the scripts. The yellow pads are for you to make notes. The highlighters are for you to write your part down, you know, and the DVDs are so you can see the movie. I said, oh no, man, I just read it when I get in the studio. I never look at it first. And the temperature in the room dropped about 12 degrees. And he looked at me like kind of a species of insect. And he said, that will never work. You don't know how impeccable I am. And I said, you don't know how good I am. There was another gelid moment. And he said, okay, I'll run a studio for a month. I said, no, it's 12 episodes. We'll do 1.5 a day. So, you know, get it for 8 days. We'll be fine. He looked at me on the third day, he jumped up. He said, I'll never use anyone else. So either he got loose or I got stricter, closer to him. But so there is no difference, is what I was going to say. That's the short answer. Whether I'm reading my prose or whether I'm reading something that I've never read before, I try to be mentally naked or like a blank sheet of paper, and whatever images and language comes over the frontal lobe just makes me feel it. And that's what my voice is tuned to. And that's it. I'm not acting. I'm not pretending. If I try to make you feel a certain way, you're going to back up. If I say the most important movie ever made coming in June, you know, you're over. So I just don't. It's an insult to the listener.
1: Well, as a listener, I think that it was something that I wondered about, listening to you in the context of a film where I'm seeing visuals and there's other voices coming in and out. And then listening to an audiobook is, to me, a more intimate experience in a way, So I guess I found myself wondering about that and your perspective about who you're talking to at any given point in time.
2: Well, that's a really good question. And when people ask me about voiceovers or when I've taught people, I always tell them to be talking to a real person in their mind. You don't address America. You don't address the radio audience. You address someone that you think, it's like when you're a poet, when you write a poem, you write for intelligent, skilled readers who are going to understand nuances and play and move and jiggle around. Convicts love poetry because there's so much you can do with it. So I'm not trying for any effect. It's just if the book is intimate, if the book is in a first-person voice, and I'm close to that person, that's what you're going to hear. And it was after I wrote my book that I found out how hard it was to write a fair book about a period of time, because a lot of my friends tried, and they succumbed to settling scores, telling you who they liked and who they didn't like, or blowing themselves up. And I just tried to be hard on myself and graceful and gracious to other people. And I felt if I did that, I would keep the confidence of the reader, and then they would follow my judgments as long as I didn't let myself off the hook.
1: And you didn't.
2: No.
1: You didn't. And without getting into gory details, you got into details. And there was just something about your conversational tone in the book, actually. In the series of books, there's something where you will do an aside or reflect or say something like, I don't know if I remembered that correctly, but that's how I remembered it. And it seems like even in your third edition of Sleeping Where I Fall, you maybe even made some corrections based on maybe something somebody said to you that you got wrong.
2: Well, I did. There's one story I did get wrong, which I'm not going to tell. But I did admit that in a follow-up. But, well, I don't know. Was there a question behind that, or
1: no.
2: Did I lose it?
1: Maybe I lost it.
2: Oh, I know what it was. So it is colloquial. I mean, what you see on the page, hopefully, is an accurate reflection of the way my mind moves. And so my mind is associative. If you listen to a jazz solo, it's like listening to a great conversation. Great player will stop, he'll double back, he'll give you an aside, he'll quote somebody else, and the full dimension of his personality or her personality is in there. And so I try to be that loose when I'm writing. I never edit when I'm writing. Someone told me once, a writer that was very kind to me when I was about 16 and I showed him some stuff, he said to me, you're a writer, and now you have to take a responsibility for living as a writer. You have to always carry a notebook. And I've carried a notebook since I was 16 years old. And then he said, I forgot how I was going to join this story up. It'll come back.
1: It happens all the time.
2: Anyway, so it's I'm trying to get the words down on paper in my own authentic voice, which means tracking my thoughts and, oh, that's never edit while you're creating. And what he said was, if you refuse the gifts of your imagination, it will dry up. So when you're creating, you never say no. You just let it come. It's easy to cut. It's easy to change stuff. But when my son was in high school, I came into his room one night, and he'd been in there for hours. And I said, how's your paper coming? He'd been working on the first sentence of the paper for about 2.5 hours. And that's not unusual. So if it's discursive, it's because that's the way my mind is.
1: Yeah. And then in your second book, the
3: Rain Man's
1: Third Cure, you at sometimes refer back to, you say, if you want to know more about that, read the other book.
2: It's the same life.
1: It's the same life. And, you know, in that second book, it's all about your teachers, really, the people in your life who have really been significant to you. And you just brought up jazz, and it seems like musicians, and you had somebody, Susie Nelson?
2: Susie Nelson, yeah.
1: that they brought music into your life and a different kind of culture as you were a young boy, really. And it seems like that was a really big effect on you, because as you describe it, they talked to you as an adult, or they weren't talking down to you, and they were straight with you.
2: So my parents were really complicated people. They were not particularly good parents. I mean, they tried. But what they did was they surrounded themselves with people who were extraordinary mentors. So my mother had a nervous breakdown when I was about between two and a half and three. And she was just like an eggplant. I mean, she was just gone. And I can dimly remember the anxiety I would get about her unapproachability. And my father's sister had a young girl named Susie Howard, black girl who'd come up from Henderson, North Carolina to work for her. And they were close friends. She'd been there a couple of years. And my Aunt Ruth said, listen, my brother needs help. I can only pay you $25 a week. He'll give you 80 and room and board. You can send money back to Henderson. So this girl, maybe she was 18 or 19, came to live in our house. And she was just supposed to look after the kids because my mother couldn't, and my dad was out minting money. And there was a maid there, a housekeeper kind of person, and she got caught red-handed stealing. So she left. And this woman, Susie, became the anchor of my life till I was 14. My kitchen was full of black people every day. Susie and her boyfriend, Ozzy, who she later married, Jules and Violet Ellerby, Jules Monk, Chris Hank. My mother would be like in the living room, you know, with a glass of scotch and playing solitaire. And people would be in the kitchen stealing each other's food and listening to Errol Garner on the radio and arguing about the Bible and talking about politics and teaching me about whiteness before I was 10 years old, about unearned privilege, without any attitude or anything, just being around it. And so that was a huge educational plus. And then I met a guy today here, the banjo player, who dropped the name Buddy Jones on me. Buddy Jones was my father's best friend. And Buddy Jones had been Charlie Parker's roommate in Kansas City. And the two of them came to New York together. And Buddy was friends with all these white beboppers, Al Cohn and Zoot Sims and Freddie Redd and Dave McKenna, piano player. And so I got to spend a lot of time with these beboppers, these guys who just lived on the one, completely improvisatory people. And Buddy Jones was like my surrogate dad until I buried him in my mid-60s. So what the second book is, the first book is about the search for absolute freedom. And that's a young man's book. I mean, that idea of absolute freedom in a world that's completely interconnected is kind of a fiction that needs to be understood. And the Rain Man's third cure came from a verse in a Dylan song, stuck inside of Mobile with the Memphis Blues again. And the verse was, the Rain Man gave me two cures, and he said, jump right in. The one was Texas medicine, and the other was railroad gin. Like a fool, I mixed them, and they strangled up my mind, and now people just get uglier, and I have no sense of time. And to me, Dylan was like Mozart. I mean, he just was dropped down here from another planet, you know, just like Bach, just channeling it out through his spinal telephone. So I thought about that, and I thought, all right, well, Texas medicine must be peyote. So I let that stand as a meme for the kind of counterculture, the world of holistic, interconnected world, the world of love and peace and all that good stuff. And then railroad gin was the drink of the robber barons. So I'm exactly the same age as Bob Dylan. And so we were both young men at that time. But several years later, I realized, oh, wow, he left something out. And there's a third cure. And the third cure is actually wisdom. And when you get to the age where you realize that you need wisdom, Then you realize you need mentors and you need teachers. So that book, you could call it a memoir, but it's really about all the men and women who were my seminal teachers.
1: And one of those teachers was Gary Snyder. And you write about, how you write about it is, maybe you met him once and it wasn't eventful or for you.
2: It was disturbing for me.
1: But then you go into the Sierra and you describe driving up there and then walking up this path. And it was almost like, the way you describe it at least, this transformation, that it was a pivotal moment that you somehow saw this order, or you said something like, they were living their lives. And you had just been involved in all this free family, free living. And it seemed like you were changed almost at that moment.
2: Well, I saw something new for the first time. I have to tell you how I met Gary, because it's a preface to Suzanne's story. So I was good friends with Lou Welch. And when I was young, I was born in 1941. And so when I was hitting my teen years, let's say 53 or so, and I could see a lot that was wrong. I mean, my own family was a shambles, and friends were, you know, getting beaten up, and their parents were coming home drunk, and the world was not this perfect, smooth, futuristic thing that it was cropped out to be. And so I bumped into the Beats, as I used to go into New York and go to the Hootenannies in Washington Square and listen to folk music. And I was getting interested in that. And you'd meet old bohemians who'd been out there for a long time. They'd tell you books to read and ideas and things to look up. And so I got interested in the Beats, who were like a decade ahead of me, and superlative writers and thinkers and artists who could explain what I was feeling and thinking. So when I came out to California, just by good luck living out in Olema, I met Lou Welch, who would come out to the Olema commune. His wife Magda would throw him out when he got drunk. He was Huey Lewis's stepdad. He brought Huey Lewis out to Olema once, this little 12-year-old doing perfect scat singing, just perfect pitch and just this great musical mind. Anyway, Lou kept talking about, here's Lou Welch. Lou Welch is sitting on the floor of the Olema farmhouse one day, and there's about 15 people making music, and there's three beautiful girls naked from the waist up dancing. There's reefer, there's just, people are high as kites, and Lou's got a huge jug of Almaden wine, and he looks over at me and he raises one finger and he says, the most sybaritic, no, the world's worst Persian sybarite could not imagine our most ordinary day. And then he passed out. So he kept telling me about Gary Snyder, and he said, I got to introduce you. So, I mean, we were living, there were 20 people in an 1890s little farm, five-bedroom place, a five-gallon kerosene hot water heater, no electricity. We were making rooms in the barns out of cardboard dividers, and I had taken over a little horse shed, and I was living out there. Gary Snyder comes up. He'd just come back from Japan 9 years, living in a Zen Buddhist monastery, being an assistant to the Zen master. He comes up in this brand new Volkswagen camper. It's clean. It's the most bourgeois car I'd ever seen. I thought, who is this guy, man? I'm going to show him what some radical creds are. So Gary opened the door and he took out some crackers and some peanut butter and just started, and I'm just going off. I'm telling him about the diggers and about free and about life acting. And I'm just, and he's just looking at me like, who is this guy? And I'm getting irritated that he had failed to recognize me as a peer, you know, just 10 years younger than him. I've done absolutely nothing in my life. And so he's there, we have peanut butter and crackers, And he just looks at me and we have a night and he leaves. And the look that he gave me was so disturbing. It was like so grounded and so kind of without judgment and so kind of, he saw everything, whether I liked it or not. And I thought, I gotta find out who this guy is and what it is. So luckily I grew up a lot on a farm and I'm handy that way. And I just went to visit him. And what you were talking about was coming out of the woods and seeing this house that's a cross between a Native American longhouse and a Japanese farmhouse made out of all timbers that were felled on his property and a beautiful Japanese tile roof. And it had everything you needed. They had no electricity. They had a gravity tank. And every visitor came and did 100 pumps on it and ran the water that you'd use up to the pump. It was 900 square feet. He was raising his wife, his two kids, his family. And the more time I spent there, the more I saw that this guy had looked at every facet of his existence and he was just polishing it and refining it. And it was so stunning. It was beyond values of, you know, my Mao's little red book ideas about this and that. And over the years, he became a real dominant influence on me. And I began to think, if this is what Buddhism looks like, well, I want a piece of this. And so I would never have started to sit Zazen and go to a Buddhist monastery if it had not been for him. And I mean, he's still a mentor to me, and he's 93 now. And it's just an example of a life that's lived impeccably. Mine is not. But his is.
0: I am Suzanne Lang, bringing you a novel idea. You're listening to my conversation with Peter Coyote, recorded in late summer of 2025 at the Tamales Town Hall in Tamales, California. 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
0: I am Suzanne Lang, bringing you a novel idea. Let's return to my conversation with author, actor, and thinker, Peter Coyote.
1: You open the book, The Rain Man's Third Cure. I was laughing out loud just with you talking about going to Sasheen or being part of that. And it was pretty hysterical. There were some pretty funny parts in that book that had me laughing out loud.
2: If it's not you, other people's suffering can be funny. But in fairness, the book begins when I was, I think, 68 years old or 69 years old. And I was sitting a sesshin. Sesshin is it's called the Great Cold Sesshin. It begins on the day of Buddha's enlightenment. And for 7 days, from around 5 in the morning till about 9:30 at night, you're basically sitting Zazen, meditating, or slow walking, meditating, or listening to lectures, or eating out of very formal three bowls called Orioki, which your legs are killing you, and you can't get up until everybody's finished eating. So you're looking at the person next to you, it's like too faster. It's insane. And about the third day in, I called my teacher to come over and have an interview with me. And I said, I can't make it, man. I'd sat a lot of sesshins before that, but I hadn't in about 5 or 6 years. I can't make it. I can't do this. I got to leave. I feel terrible. And he said, listen, you're 68 years old. All your cards are on the table. You're not getting new cards. These are your knees. If you can't sit with your legs crossed, sit in a chair. You have to take care of yourself. That's it. You're not going to sit a session like an 18-year-old or a 20-year-old. So getting that permission allowed me to shift between I'd do a period sitting in a chair, and I'd do a period sitting on my cushion. And that allowed me to get pencil point focused. I just asked myself this question. This story's told in the book. What is it? And what is it was a meme for what am I looking for? Why am I putting myself through this? What is it about myself I want to find, discover, change, or alter? And I just lived and breathed that thing for 5 days. And we went outside and we were doing a fast walk around the building, kind of late at night, get your blood moving. And I stepped out onto the railing and this blue jay started going, eek, eek, eek, eek. And I got infuriated. This fucking bird was blowing my high. What is this? And suddenly I heard the bird saying, it, it, it. And the world stopped. And I had about 10 minutes of free fall where I just disappeared. And I went, oh. So then I've spent the rest of my life working out what that meant and what that was. But that's what sessions are. And so if you're not sitting and you're not in great pain and some guy's saying, chew faster, it is funny.
1: There was another part of the book that made me laugh out loud, too. And
2: were you laughing with me or at me?
1: I believe I was laughing with you.
2: Okay. We can continue.
1: Because of just the way you were describing it, and it was, you weren't really brought up Jewish, but you are Jewish, and you suddenly were told you had to go through a bar mitzvah.
2: Oh, yeah.
1: And study all that. And
2: just a Feynman.
1: Yes.
2: So my people were Jews. My mother's people are Ashkenazi Jews. They're from Russia and the steppes of Poland. My father's mother are Sephardic Jews from North Africa and Spain. And his father was an Uzbek from Uzbekistan. And they were the meanest people on earth, my father and grandfather, who killed my father's pony with a hammer when it bit him, in front of him. So they were my mother's side of the family was like communists and socialists and do-gooders, labor organizers, and all these people. And when I was coming of age, the McCarthy period was ravaging North America. And I was watching grown-ups crying in my living room, you know, being given the choice of not being able to work or testifying against friends who would not be able to work then. And one day, I was 12, my mother came to me and she said, you're going to be bar mitzvahed. And, you know, that's a coming of age ceremony for tribal people in the Middle West. Jews, a lot of cultures have these things. And I said, what? She said, yes, your grandparents are Orthodox. This is a big deal to them. You're going to have to study. You're going to have to study Hebrew, and you're going to have to read this cryptic black ink language, and you're going to go through this thing. No, yes, you are. So they brought a man over named Mr. Feynman. And all Mr. Feynman had to do was say, hello. And I was overcome with an overwhelming desire to sleep. My friends were outside riding their bicycles, and Mr. Feynman's pointing to a piece of paper. He's going, Baruch Atah Elohei, say it, please. Baruch Atah. Anyway, to this day, I remember those prayers. But I spent a year with Mr. Feynman being prepared, watching my Saturdays evaporate. Listening to the cries of my friends, And it must have something to do with the fact that I never made the spiritual side of Judaism my practice. But I know more Jewish jokes than anybody you've ever met. And I'll tell you one.
1: Oh, okay.
2: When we're leaving, so that I can make an escape if you don't like it.
1: But you also became kind of aware that they killed Jews. And,
2: oh, yeah.
1: And, oh, I'm one of them?
2: Yeah.
1: And maybe they can kill me? And it seemed like that was something that was a disturbing awareness to have.
2: So my dad was a very dangerous guy. He'd been the sparring partner for Philadelphia Jack O'Brien, who's a world light heavyweight champion. He was a black belt in jiu-jitsu. He went to MIT at 15 years old. He could multiply five-digit numbers in his head. And he was like a hand grenade. When he came home from work every day, everybody was watching to see was the pin pulled or wasn't it. I was getting him out of jail in his 60s, beating younger men senseless because they said, breaking their arms and legs, literally. So one day we were watching this little TV in a kind of blonde cabinet, and there were videos of like bodies being bulldozed into big pits at the liberation of Auschwitz. And I looked at my dad and he was so disturbed. I got the sense that there was something out there that scared him. And if it was out there and he was scared, he couldn't protect me from it. And it was the first time I ever got a sense of the dread on the dark side of life. And of course he had his own dread. His twin brother drowned, fell through the ice while they were skating and was swept undersea. His father tried to stuff him through a round window in the third story of their house. A lot of violence in my family. And and then when I did the Holocaust for Ken Burns, and you reread this as an adult, and you realize that even when Auschwitz was a known fact, that Eisenhower opened the camps to the press and made them come and report it. And he made the German villagers bury the bodies and clean up, so there was no way of not knowing what was happening. Even after that was all over the news, the American people would not allow a 5% increase in visas for Jews to leave Germany. So all of those lessons, they all float around being a Jew. So I describe myself as a Jew with an animal name, because my cultural life and my sense of humor and my love of learning and books and the scope of history is very Jewish, but that's about as far as it goes.
1: Well, you just re-brought up Ken Burns, so I feel like I want to talk a little bit about that. But in the context of you as a student at Grinnell, you went to Washington, D.C. and either instigated or participated in what may have been like the first peace march or peace protest in front of the White House, And your then subsequent life

0: time, but then revisiting it again in later life through that documentary experience.
1: So since I have the microphone, I want to just make an aside that I never use the word activist, because the word was made by the enemies of all the causes that I stand up for. If you want to separate people from the broad mass of humanity, you put an IST after their name. Make them a communist, a socialist, an artist, a feminist, or whatever it is. And those are all judgments from the point of view of people that consider that they own it all and that they run the show. So I'm just a person who's engaged with his life. And political issues are part of my life. And I just, you know, I lecture all my friends about it. I don't use that word. However, I'm proud of the Grinnell 14. That's worth repeating. I was in college. I was a sophomore in college during the Cuban Missile Crisis, when we actually thought the world could be ending. And we were not going to grow up and get our adulthood and get the freedoms and rights of being an adult. And about 14 of us got together, and we thought and planned and strategized a trip. We bought two old cars. My best friend at the time and till last year, we fixed those two old cars up, and we drove to Washington, and we did a three-day fast outside the White House, supporting Kennedy's peace race and protesting the resumption of nuclear testing. And the John Birch Society guys were like eating fried chicken and throwing the bones at us. And the New York Times put our picture on above the fold on the New York Times. And Kennedy was flying to Arizona, and he invited us in the White House. And so we're sitting around this place. The name of the place we were staying was Gaunt House. What a perfect name for people fasting. Gaunt House. And this guy came running in the door. And he was McGeorge Bundy's chief of staff. And his name was Mark Raskin. And his son is Jamie Raskin, one of the heroes of our Congress. And he explained to us this is the first time that protesters had ever been invited in the White House. And we had this opportunity. And so we went in and we met McGeorge Bundy. And that was interesting. That's a whole other story. But just as we're entering the room, my friend Mike Horwat, who we had elected the spokesman, tapped me on the shoulder and said, "You take this one, Pete." "Thanks, Mike." So I sat down just across the desk from McGeorge Bundy, and I looked at this guy, and this guy was like my dad. This guy was a pirate. And I knew that we were no more important to him than if we were waving goodbye to the Queen Mary. I mean, yeah, the ship had sailed. And we were a problem that he was trying to straighten out for his president. He'd been asked to do this. And if I wanted this guy's attention, I was going to have to come back with an army. And color me stupid. But later on, I thought that the counterculture might be the army. However, because of the publicity, we sat down pre-internet and we wrote hundreds of letters and made phone calls to colleges around the United States. And we kept people taking our place and kept the protests going for a year until February of 1963, when 25,000 students gathered in Washington, and Tom Hayden called the Grinnell 14 the beginning of the student peace movement. So I take a lot of pride in that one. And I sent that to Jamie. That story was printed for my college magazine. I sent it to Jamie Raskin. He got a very nice letter back from him. So that was the preface to the question you asked. So, yes, a life of protest. So by the time the diggers came along, we were not protesting any longer, because a protest kind of always chains you to the thing you're fighting against. You're always measuring the distance between you and that thing you're fighting. And so you're bound to it. And so the diggers, what was interesting about the diggers to me was that they had the understanding that culture was a deeper and more profound stage of address than politics. Because the implied reality of most student protest in the 60s was Mao's Little Red Book, and everything had a leftist or a socialist twinge. Well, we thought that the organizing principles of this culture were profit and private property. And if you undercut those things,

0: And if you talk people or helped people live lives that they just wanted to live, they would defend it. They were not going to throw themselves on the barricades to be the lumpen proletariat, for, you know, out of a Marxist soap opera. So we did everything anonymously. We did everything for free. The feeling was that if you were doing it for free and you were doing it, not doing it to get famous, you probably meant it. And so we set up these things like free food in the Golden Gate Park for the hundreds of kids who were coming here because they were reading about the Haight-Ashbury in the newspapers. And all I had to do was get the free food was walk through a 6-foot by 6-foot yellow square we called the free frame of reference. And when they got on the other side, we gave them a little 1-inch by 1-inch on a shoelace and just invited them to look through the look at the world. Suppose that was free. Suppose everything you're looking at was free. And we created free stores that had clothes and food and tools and furniture and everything you need. And the subtext of it was, why do you want to get a job to become a consumer? We'll give you it for nothing. Now what do you want to do? And one of the things that we did was we had a whole bunch of draft card blanks, and we had the codes to fill them out correctly so that they would pass muster. And remember, Vietnam, San Francisco was a place where the soldiers were shipped off to Vietnam. And with a little delicate talking, Billy from Chillicothe could come in and hang his uniform up in the free store. We'd always tell him, keep the boots, and go out as Bobby from Macon. And he'd have ID, and those were people that didn't go to Vietnam, that didn't kill strangers, that didn't get traumatized and come back and, you know, wind up in terrible shape. So the Diggers led us into this whole other way of configuring reality. And at that point, it's like Donald Trump today. I just finished a little book that traces the 68-year history of a guy named Lewis Powell, who was a Supreme Court justice, who in 1968 wrote a memo to the Chamber of Commerce decrying the kind of growing liberalism of the media and the kids fighting for civil rights and fighting the Vietnam War. And he laid out a blueprint that the Republican Party has followed in lockstep for 65 years. And it was bankrolled by the Koch brothers, by the DeVos family, by Joseph Coors, by these great right-wing fortunes. And they put Reagan in office, who told us that government was the enemy. They put Newt Gingrich in there, who told us that the Democrats were evil. They put Bill Clinton there, who made the Democratic Party a neoliberal party, a free market party, and turned his back on non-union, blue-collar, rural and urban people. And Trump is just the end of the 68-year spear. But anyway, I still think if you look at the 60s and what came out of it, we lost every political battle. We didn't end imperialism. We didn't end racism. We didn't end neoliberalism. We didn't end capitalism. But what did we do? Well, we developed the women's movement. We developed the organic food movement. We developed ecology. We developed alternative spiritual practices, yoga, Buddhism, Jainism, all sorts of things, alternative medicine, acupuncture, homeopathy, naturopathy. And those are things that people are living with today. Those are things that have actually changed the culture. So we didn't win it all, but we made some headway.
1: And then maybe finish the thought of your reaction or...
0: Oh, to reading the Vietnam?
1: Yeah.
0: Thank you. So when I was reading, you know, I did the Roosevelt for Ken Burns, and that got a lot of notoriety. I won an Emmy for that. But that was actually my parents' time. Reading the Vietnam War was my time. And it was very difficult to keep an even keel. First of all, the Vietnam series begins, this is a pretty close quote, "This war was started by good men for good reasons and went bad." Well, you can imagine that I took from my lefty friends. They were fascists. You sell out, you this, you that, the other thing. And so I got to where I would defend myself by saying, you know, I saw about 5 radical documentaries about the Vietnam War, and both people who saw them really loved them. And Ken Burns got an entire nation to sit still and learn that 5 generals and 5 presidents, from Truman all the way out, lied to the American people. He introduced you to the Vietnamese people who were taking huge cannons apart and taking them up mountains barefoot overnight, impossible things to do, and firing down on our troops. We met the people, and we met American veterans going back to meet the people. And I watched that film with conservatives, with liberals, with military people, all kinds of people. Nobody could find a lie in it. Nobody accused it of being propaganda. And so I was very moved by it, but I was also edified by it.
1: You know, during the Vietnam War, I recall as a kid watching television, and so much of that was broadcast on TV, where we could see the carnage, and it was in our communities with our friends and neighbors going off to war.
0: It's like watching Gaza.
1: Well, that is the point I'm getting to, is that it seemed that that ability to watch those things, it being fed to us on the nightly news, did change people's perception of what was going on. But now we get these images. It's ubiquitous, our ability to see these things. But I just wonder if we are becoming more numb to this sort of thing.
0: I don't think we're numb. I think we're getting our nose rubbed into the fact of how powerless the citizenry is in what pretends to be a democracy. We're actually a corporatocracy. We have a political system that is organized around money, and we've never protected it from money. If you go to Western Europe, every one of our Western European allies, or you go to Scandinavia, they have parliaments. And those parliaments represent the full spectrum of political ideas, from communism to fascism. And they're hammering them out. They're fighting it out all the time. They all have their own newspapers. Their media doesn't go through the Congress. Their media is usually paid for by a tax on the sale of radios and televisions. So the Congress can't wag a finger like they can at NPR. And somehow, all those European nations have worked out free health care, fast, safe, clean, rapid transit, very little homelessness, social programs that have eluded us, because we have this two-party system. And not only do we have a two-party system, but beginning with Ronald Reagan, he ended what was called the Fairness Doctrine. And the Fairness Doctrine was based on the fact that the premises, we, the people, own the airwaves. And because of that, anything that transpired over the airwaves should be of use to the people. Well, the right wing immediately said, well, this is an infringement on our free speech, which means we've taken away their permission to lie. And so if you were on TV and you said something bad about me, the TV station would have to have me on and give me equal access. So that disappeared under the Reagan's FCC. And the day after it disappeared, you had single issue radio. You had Rush Limbaugh, you had Christian evangelists, and you had opinions, and you had, you know, sports and this, blanketing the country, paid for by big deposits of capital. And at the same time, the local newspapers were dying. And so people were no longer getting reporting from the state houses. You didn't know what was going on. So what's happened is, when in the Clinton administration, he passed the Telecommunications Act. And the Telecommunications Act ended the limitations on what used to be you could own one TV station, one radio, and one newspaper in a venue. And the Clinton administration ended that. And so what happened, we had 50 media corporations at that time, and within 3 years, we had 3. The big ones ate up the little ones. And so now our public airwaves are completely owned by the corporate sector, and they have strategies for devising profit. They've made the news simpler. They've made it two-sided, like both sides are equal. And everything has another possibility. You never see real left-wing intellectuals, except for maybe Amy Goodman. You don't see Noam Chomsky. You don't never saw Howard Zinn. You don't see Michael or Christian Parenti, because the corporate sector is not going to spend any money on ideas that are inimical to their interests. So even like Rachel Maddow, who I watch every night, she's a center left. She's not actually arguing for free healthcare. She's not arguing for free higher education. She's great at her political bandwidth, but it's like America's joined the World Series of Poker, and we've been given cards with 40 cards in a deck, and everybody else is playing with 52. And so not only don't the people see and hear certain ideas, they don't have venues for it, except maybe podcasts or Substacks or things like that. So I don't think that anybody is inured to violence, but the powers that be, what are you going to do? You're going to start shooting? America will be just like Afghanistan. There'll be warring mafias. There'll be neighborhoods destroyed. Protests are important. There's a woman at Harvard named Erica Chenoweth, and she studied 300 overthrows of autocratic governments. And what she found out was at the point that you get 3.5% of the population, if you get that, that's the weakening point. Then you have to have demonstrations, but that's not enough. You also have to have work slowdowns. You also have to have shopping slowdowns. You have to choke down the flows of cash to the corporate sector. But people don't want to stop shopping. So until you do that, there's no cost that's being imposed. So I keep thinking, like in Czechoslovakia, in the Velvet Revolution, they stopped shopping. And they brought that country down in about 2 weeks. So I don't think people are numb. I just think all they can think about is like armed revolution, which would just destroy the country. You're never going to beat jet fighter planes and all these, you know, macho guys with their guns and stuff. They're keeping them to fight the government. One jet, bingo. So we have to open up our thinking to think, what are the avenues that we have? And what we control is the cash that we give to the corporate sector. 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
2: 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I am Suzanne Lang. 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
3: 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The council strives to meet the unmet needs of the Occidental area, and the public is invited to its meetings every third Saturday of the month at 10:30 a.m. at the Occidental Community Center in downtown Occidental.

0: Hi, everyone. Welcome to the Unscaled Travel Show. I'm Jeremy Long, your host here with my co-host and co-explorer, Amy.
1: Hello.
0: We are in beautiful Las Vegas, Nevada in the Diamondback Land Surveying Studios. We want to thank you for joining us for another episode of Travel Adventure. Is that a good word for it?
1: Yeah, it was an adventure.
0: Maybe some laughs, maybe some crying at the end.
1: Always.
0: Usually happens every episode. You know, but today we are heading to Southern Utah for a first-timer's look and guide to Bryce Canyon National Park, a place that somehow feels both massive and incredibly intimate at the same time. Detailed would be another good word for it. We'll break down what makes Bryce Canyon different from the rest of Utah's national parks. You know, they got five of them. The viewpoints and hikes that are actually worth your time, and how to plan a trip that doesn't feel rushed or overly complicated, because Bryce Canyon itself, I think, when you look at Utah has five national parks. So great.
1: Right.
0: You know? But when you look at them, I think this one is kind of one of those that people, I almost look at it as like the anti-national park. I think it's so simple to navigate.
1: Okay.
0: Because it's long and skinny.
1: It is, yeah.
0: And there's really just one road in and one road out of this sucker.
1: Yes, which we found.
0: And along there are some amazing outlooks and overlooks and some wonderful like hikes, like day in, like just, you know, in and out hikes and things.
1: Easy hikes. Yeah.
0: Just super easy. You see tons of families there. We recently just completed a trip there, which actually kind of wrapped up the Big Five, Utah's Big Five for me.
1: Yeah.
0: So now I can boast about that, and I'm going to be inseparable.
1: I know you are. I have not made it to all five yet. I've only made it to three now, but I feel like, in my opinion, that Zion is the most famous and visited of Utah's parks. But
0: I think
1: Bryce Canyon is, I would say it probably comes in second.
0: Mm.
1: You don't think so?
0: No.
1: Oh, okay. Because it's always the other one. If people aren't talking about Zion, they're talking about Bryce. But what is the next
0: visited? I think in proximity, because Zion and Bryce are basically neighbors. They their borders kind of touch or are very close to touching in some areas. But actually, the second in terms of annual visitors, is Arches.
1: Really?
0: Yeah. It goes Zion, Arches, Bryce. And then I believe it's either, I'm going to say Canyonlands.
1: I would think Canyonlands. And then right next to Bryce.
0: Capitol Reef, actually.
1: Oh, really?
0: Capitol Reef and then Canyonlands as far as annual visitors.
1: Well, that surprised me. Okay. I was wrong. I'll admit it.
0: You heard it here first. Record that.
1: I was wrong. Okay.
0: Send it. Anyone has a recording of that?
1: Well, it's interesting, though, because you and I were just there last week, and then I found out 2 days before we were there, one of my colleagues was there hiking in Bryce Canyon, too. Because as soon as we came back, and I was telling people we had just been there, he was like, I was just there. He was leaving when we were arriving. So yeah, it's, I think it is a really popular one though, if you're exploring Southern Utah.
0: I think it is because of the proximity of it. And if you, I don't know, Google Maps or anything like that, you can see, I mean, there's no direct road from Zion to Bryce as far as like Inter Park. I don't believe, unless it's like a backcountry road.
1: Yeah.
0: But there are, I think all the way around on the highways, I think it's about 80 miles or so from entrance to entrance. Mm. So usually when people go to one, they go to the other.
1: Yeah.
0: They just, it's kind of quick to check them both off.
1: Yeah.
0: So, so it's not that difficult to get to. Southern Utah is beautiful.
1: Absolutely.
0: You are talking, I mean, this is the postcard stuff. You're talking the red Aztec sandstone that you'll often see like in Valley of Fire, just north of Vegas, but it's everywhere. In Southern Utah, and then just the rock formations and everything just carved from millions of years of wind and water erosion and everything. And this is where you're going to find the popular stops like the Wave.
1: Yes.
0: And, you know, just and Google this if you don't know what I'm talking about, just the Wave.
1: Arches Park, but a lot of these parks have natural arches and they're what they call natural bridges. And those are always popular photo stops for people. But yeah, you'll see it everywhere just driving through there. And it's one of the most beautiful scenic drives getting up to Bryce Canyon on scenic Byway 12, which we really enjoyed driving.
0: Absolutely. Yeah. Oh. I thought you had more. I thought you were going to start reminiscing about scenic Byway 12, because it does a lot of the area was used as inspiration to one of your favorite
1: movies. One of my favorite movies. Yes. If you listen to the show, you've heard me reference the movie, the cartoon Cars before, and the drive that Lightning and Sally go on together is based on scenic Byway 12 with the rock tunnels they go through and just the whole scenic drive right there. That is based on this. So we did actually get to drive through the rock tunnels, and I was so excited when we pulled up to them to see, like, this is an actual thing, and we got to drive through it, and you know, you whipped out your camera and captured it. So I was happy that we got to do that. It made me feel like I was living in one of my favorite movies.
0: Yeah. And Bryce Canyon honestly is one of those things. If you're not into hiking, it's basically a big scenic drive. And there's a free shuttle that goes throughout the park. So you cannot leave your vehicle and still get amazing views and just a wonderful time, you know, and probably complete the park in 2 or 3 hours.
1: Yeah.
0: As opposed to if you do the hikes, which can take days, there's camping and all of that. But first, a little bit about the park, right? So it sits, even though it's in southern Utah, it sits between like 7,000 and 9,000 feet above sea level. Oh. So oftentimes when you're in the park, it's going to feel cooler, which makes it a popular summer stop because the degrees are a little bit less than when you're just wandering around the desert, like say here in Vegas or so. But like I think the top peak, Rainbow Peak and all of that at the end of the Bryce Canyon, I think it sits a little above 9,000.
1: Yeah. I feel like it was like 9,100 somewhere in there.
0: Yeah, like 9,150 or something like that. Because even when you and I went and it was a warmer day, we got to the top up there and we actually got a couple of snow flurries.
1: I know. I was like, this is crazy. We were just hiking in the desert and now we're in snow flurries at the top. It was at first we were like, what is happening? And then somebody else was like, yeah, these are snow flurries. And they were only for a couple of minutes. But it was just such an odd thing from where we had been to just taking the scenic drive up to the top. And now we're in a little bit of snow. And there was still snow on the ground.
0: Yeah.
1: From the last snow that they had had.
0: And well, despite its name, Bryce Canyon is not a canyon. It's a series of natural amphitheaters carved into the edge of a plateau. What you see if you go to any of these parks around in southern Utah or even northern Arizona, if you go to like the Grand Canyon, you'll see a phrase over and over again. It's called the Grand Staircase. And the Grand Staircase is not like, you know, from Gone with the Wind. It's actually a massive natural like staircase, quote unquote, of rock layers that stretches from southern Utah and northern Arizona, over 100 miles of these natural rock formations. So you can look at it as the Grand Canyon would be the first floor of the staircase, and it leads all the way up to Bryce Canyon and these natural kind of, you know, steps up in elevation and in rock layers. So that's why, you know.
1: And it's gorgeous hiking and scenery, like you were saying. We did spend some more time in that area outside of the park, which we'll talk about on another episode. But so many beautiful hikes and just photogenic spots. I mean, our phones are full. Like, we need to dump the footage because I think for the first time ever, you said your phone told you were out of storage.
0: Yeah. It's the first time ever. I mean, our wedding, our kids' birth, nothing filled up the phone. Bryce Canyon filled up the phone. That is kind of true. All right, keep it right here on Scale Travel Show. We'll be right back talking about Bryce Canyon National Park.

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0: Hi, everyone. Welcome back to the Unskilled Travel Show. Jeremy Long here. I know my finger slipped on the music. Jeremy Long here with, which I want to say your name is Amy.
1: Oh, yeah. Hello.
0: Welcome back to the show. Sorry, I'm trying to do like eight things at once, but mostly I want to tell you about Bryce Canyon National Park. You like that? Like that segue?
1: I do.
0: It is Utah's, one of Utah's famous Big Five national parks, and they have some beauties out there, along with the popular one, the one that everyone knows is Zion. Bryce Canyon sits right next to it, and then you have Canyonlands, Capitol Reef, and Arches National Park.
1: And did you say that Bryce Canyon became a national park in like 1928?
0: Look at you reading the script. Yeah, so
1: almost 100 years. Bryce, you calling me out. Come on.
0: Bryce Canyon became a national park on February 25th, 1928. Who was president? Signed it in.
1: Oh, that I did not remember.
0: Come on, man. You don't know that one? There you go.
1: No.
0: A young man by the name of Warren G. Harding.
1: Oh, okay.
0: Who, if history buffs out there, he may or may not have been murdered by his own wife while visiting Alaska.
1: If you want to know that story, you need to go to the Unskilled YouTube channel.
0: I have an interview with a historian and author who has a very convincing theory that President Harding was, he was a philanderer. Anyway, going back to Bryce Canyon, the park is famous for hoodoos. And that is not like voodoo out of New Orleans. These are called hoodoos, which are thin rock spires that are formed by a freeze-thaw cycle where water kind of expands and cracks rock over time. And this is over the millions of years, and it still occurs today, which means that every time there's rain and the rain freezes inside the rock, it cracks after it thaws, and the cycles just go on and on. So technically, whenever you go to Bryce Canyon, if you make multiple trips, you won't necessarily see the same park twice.
1: Right. So these hoodoos, to me, this is almost like what you would think other planets would look like. I imagine Mars looks like this part of Utah. Absolutely. And I don't know why. Maybe that's just, you know, Hollywood.
0: Yeah, it's red rock and it's just figures and shapes from the rock and erosion and everything that you normally don't catch in different parts of the world, right? Yeah. I'll do me a favor, listeners, if you're out there, just like, you know, Google Bryce Canyon real quick or Southern Arizona, you'll see what we're talking about.
1: Yeah.
0: That it's not us just kind of making it up and inflating something that isn't true. But the like core viewpoints, the easy access, high reward points. We mentioned you can drive to most of these. In fact, every one of these you can drive to and just get out and you can see the overlook, take some photos, and you get the gist of it.
1: Yeah.
0: But you really do yourself a disservice and cut it a little bit short if you don't get out and hike a little bit and get out into the wilderness.
1: But they do have what they call a scenic drive. It is not a loop. It actually dead ends at the top, and then you have to come back. But it's 18 miles one way. And I want to say there were about a dozen different viewpoints, and each one of them offered kind of a unique view of the hoodoos and the canyons, for lack of a better word. And we stopped at most of them. We didn't stop at every single one. But again, we filled up our phone storage with pictures of how beautiful it all was. But as you were saying, one of the most popular ones is one of the first stops.
0: Yeah. Sunrise Point. That you're going to continue on with it. Okay, I'll go there. Sunrise Point is one of the most popular stops, and it's right next to another area called Sunset Point. It's one of the first signs you see after you get through the visitor, like past the visitor center and the entrance area. You'll see it pointing off to your left. It gives you really easy access. Like Sunrise Point is famous for its sunrises. There you go. It's not rocket science, although it is geology. But easy access and soft morning light that really bring out the colors for rocks. So early in the mornings, you'll catch photographers here catching these, that golden hour that really makes the red and yellow and golden rock just burst with color.
1: They almost seem to glow.
0: Oh, yeah. It's absolutely. That's one of the, I think, first things written about the park years ago was that the rock almost seemed to glow. Not like it was reflecting the sun, but just light was coming from the rock. Sunset Point, I know I'm going to blow your mind here, but Sunset Point is the is probably the most iconic stop and includes the well-known Thor's Hammer Formation. But Sunset Point is where photographers like to gather for
1: the sunset.
0: There you go, Amy. She's reading the script again. The Sunset Point, because of how the light like fills in with the hoodoos and the cuts in the rock and everything. Again, sunrise, sunset, couldn't be more obvious, but you still like to point it out for people.
1: Right, right. I mean, there's so many great spots to stop. You and I took the approach of we were going to drive all the way to the end.
0: Mm-hmm. To Rainbow Point.
1: To Rainbow Point. Stop there first and then make the stops coming back because it was, we had hiked that morning. And so we decided kind of that, that front part of the park seemed a little bit busier, I guess. So we thought, well, we'll go to the end and work our way back. And I think it actually was a good plan for us because we didn't have too many crowds that we were dealing with. No. But I do think that Rainbow Point at the very end is an incredible viewpoint. Not only for the elevation, but just you kind of had two different views because it sort of juts out. And then on either side, it looked slightly different. It was an interesting spot. And then there was a little bitty walk across the parking lot to a totally different viewpoint.
0: Yeah. Which that's where Yovimpa. So Yovimpa Point and Rainbow Point sit right next to each other, but they offer drastically different views of the rock formations and the valleys below and the surrounding areas. On a clear day, you can see for miles and miles and miles. I think they have actually a picture up there of like Navajo Point, which sits about 80 to 90 miles away that on a clear day, you can see it, you know, way out in the distance and everything. And you can see well beyond that too. So like you start out there at Rainbow Point, Yovimpa Point, you work your way back and really you want to, I mean, obviously during peak season, it gets busy. Mm-hmm. Yovimpa and Rainbow have plenty of parking. They have, you know, facilities, restrooms, things like that. Some of the other ones, like the Natural Bridge has a little bit bigger parking lot, but some other ones like Inspiration Point and I think the Black Birch Canyon only had like three or four parking spaces at a time.
1: It was so, kind of a just pull over on the side of the road to get out.
0: Yeah. So, you know, be careful.
1: Yes.
0: When you do it. But the reward is, and all of these, is that you're just going to be given, like you said, such a great view, like different views of the like vistas around there.
1: Yeah, they were gorgeous. And so many people, everybody was taking photos. So you'll want to have a camera with you and capture these beautiful moments to take home with you.
0: Keep it right here. It's On Scale Travel Show.
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0: 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We even number them. Keep them in order. Okay. What episode is this one?
1: 160.
0: 160. Oh, the Lord. 160 episodes. Man, it's just not enough.
1: Yay us.
0: We got to see more of the world and share these adventures with people.
1: That's I think we're doing a good job of that.
0: We've done it for 160 consecutive times. You know how long consecutive is? It's one right after the other.
1: I'm proud of you for knowing that.
0: Anyway, we're talking about Bryce Canyon National Park. Some good things to know before you go. Hikes and views and the, overlooks and everything that really make it worthwhile. You know, I think what surprises people a lot about Bryce Canyon when they go there is that, like, Zion is known for its grandiose. There are huge, stunning hikes there, like Angel's Landing and, you know, the Narrows with the water passing between the canyons. And there's so, it's so big and over the top. And when you go to Bryce Canyon, it is, they still have just these amazing views and these amazing things to go do, but it's more subtle. You know, it's not like you, they don't encourage you to hike to the top of the natural bridge arch.
1: No.
0: In fact, you can't go out there, you know, because one day, because it's just natural, it will fall.
1: Right.
0: And lucky me, that would be my day when I walk my chubby self out there, you know. It'd be that day. So it's like, it's much more subtle and subdued, but that doesn't mean it's less than.
1: No. And you know what I noticed? They had like bike paths. There were a lot of people out there just riding bikes and jogging and doing things like that. It was almost more of just like enjoy being in nature. Oh, and here's also this beautiful scenery while you're doing it. It was less like how you were saying. Some of the others seemed like they have this like grand, almost extreme hiker mentality about it. And this was more just like, hey, come enjoy Southern Utah.
0: Bring the kids.
1: Right. Not the dog.
0: Not the dog. That's a good point. The dog cannot go on the trails, which we unfortunately found out, which is true in most national parks. Most national parks are, you know, you can bring your furry friend, but they can only be in the paved areas.
1: Yes.
0: So like, honestly, they could go to, say, Rainbow Point. Everything's paved. The sidewalks are paved. But as far as the hiking trails, like Navajo Trail, which we're about to talk about, or anything like that, they can't go with you on the hikes.
1: Yeah.
0: Which is unfortunate. But it is what it is.
1: Right? I mean, and our adventure dog loves to hike with us. So it was a little bit of a bummer for us that he couldn't go on these. But, you know, we made it work. We found some other hikes outside of the park that he...
0: We bummed them off on some people and we made it work for ourselves. If you do one hike, I would say it's probably going to be the Navajo Loop and Queen's Garden, which are about 2.5 miles long and drops you into the hoodoos. It brings you into the world where you're only seen from the road.
1: Right. This is the park's most popular hike. Saying that, it does mean it is going to be the most crowded hike. I don't know if you heard, but we came across another couple who had done that hike that morning, and she was saying that it was just a line of people. Like, they were just walking in a line. So, I mean, yes, it's popular for a reason, but set your expectations.
0: Yeah. This is where they have the famous photos, right? People often take the photo from the top of the trail that goes all the way down and shoots and looks like a big path going back and forth because of like all the switchbacks. So this is that, and it's popular for a reason. It's Instagrammable for a reason. Oftentimes you'll want to check ahead because oftentimes I know recently it was closed for a time because of like, I think rock slides or different things happen when flash floods and heavy rains or ice or anything else. So you just want to plan ahead if you're planning a trip to the park. But this is that area that if you're lucky, you can go there and get. But don't get angry when there's crowds, because that's absurd, okay? Just learn how to use your erase tool and your photo thing, and you can Photoshop people right out of there.
1: I think it's a good time to mention this park is open year-round, but but because of that, due to weather and things, sometimes different trails will be closed. They do get snow in the park, so sometimes they if there's too much water when the snow is melting, or they get some kind of like small rock slide, they will close different trails. But saying that, maybe go in what's not considered peak season, and you might have a little bit more of the trail to yourself.
0: Better luck. Mm-hmm. Yeah. We got there probably, 9 or 10 in the morning?
1: Yeah.
0: If not, and then we just drove straight to Rainbow Point, and it wasn't crowded at all. Yeah. There was a period of time, I guess a bunch of people got up and left, and it was kind of quiet there for a little bit. We were at it by ourselves at Yovimpa Point, which sits right next to Rainbow Point, and we just were standing there and just taking all the photos and video that we wanted. So, and then we went to places like, Black Birch Canyon.
1: Bryce, I think that's what it's called. But anyway, so, I would say the most crowded one we came across was the Natural Bridge. And just because it's such a stunning, photographable place, I think a lot of people were just kind of hanging out there. It wasn't like a stop, take your photo and leave. There were people having photo shoots.
0: Like the whole family was there. They had outfit changes. Some of them were dressed up like they brought like a Santa hair and hats.
1: Makeup person.
0: Yeah, all kinds of stuff.
1: This is their Christmas card.
0: I saw where would they, some guy was dressed up like a leprechaun. I'm like, well, who's that for? I don't get that. Another really popular trail is the Rim Trail. The Rim Trail runs along the edge of the amphitheater and connects the major viewpoints like Sunrise, Sunset, and Inspiration Point. It's a really popular one. It's mostly flat. That's the one like a lot of families do together, but it's one of the easiest ways to kind of extend the visit without doing the full canyon descent or anything like that. So you can walk the short sections between the viewpoints and, you know, get the hike in, get out of the car for a little bit, but it's easy enough that the kids can come along or grandmama, you know.
1: They call it more of a scenic walk than a hike. So if you're not into hiking, this might be the one for you.
0: Yeah, you want to trick your teenager who's all moody, be like, we're just going for a walk. It's not even a hike, bro. Don't trip. Keep it right here on Scale Travel Show.
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0: Hi, everyone. Welcome back to the Unscaled Travel Show. Jeremy Long here with my co-explorer, Amy.
1: Hello.
0: We're in Sin City, Las Vegas, in the Diamondback Lancervain Studios, giving you first-time info. If you've never been to Bryce Canyon National Park, number one, you're missing out. Number two, it's really easy to kind of plan a trip. It is a straightforward park. There are, because it's part of Utah's Big Five and its proximity to Zion National Park, there are peak seasons that can get a little, full. The park can get a little full. And you'll notice driving into like Bryce Canyon City that sits right outside the park, all the shuttle parking. There are a couple of big parking lots for shuttle parking. You don't even have to drive into the park. You are still required to buy a ticket or show your pass, your America the Beautiful pass.
1: Yes.
0: Pick one up. We used ours. But there are parking lots designated and designed for shuttle use. And that helps alleviate all the congestion in the park that can come. We were talking about hikes, and I know one that is a little bit more strenuous. There's always people out there that are like, I want bigger, better. I want to be.
1: We know some of these people.
0: My friend John. The one people always mention to me, I've never done this one, but it's called the Peekaboo Loop. The Peekaboo Loop is longer. It's a little bit more physically demanding. It's typically about 5 or 6 miles, depending on how you connect the different trails. That's a cool point about Bryce Canyon. It's about like this connection of trails that are off the main road, right? So it takes you deeper into the hoodoos, you know, just like magic mushrooms or something like that. It can take you deeper into the hoodoos, man. Just a total trip. And offers a little bit quieter experience compared to the Navajo Loop, which is immensely more popular and more inundated with people because it's a little bit easier and people want to stop and take 59 photos for their 12 followers.
1: True. Yeah, I think the Peekaboo Loop, like you said, it is more physically demanding, and it's more of like if you want to spend half a day hiking, that's probably the trail to do. The other ones are much shorter hikes, I would say 1 to 2 hours, but this one seems to fall into that like 4 hour hike range.
0: So the real world logistics of Bryce Canyon. So we operate here out of Las Vegas. It sits about 4 hours north off of Highway 15 in southern Utah. So that's like past St. George, and it's right before Cedar City. I believe you take an exit right before Cedar City, I believe. But it's off of Highway 15, which will take you basically most of the way there. It's roughly an hour and a half, depending on how you drive from Zion's. You're talking entrance to entrance. If you want to visit each one of them, there you go. It's about an hour and a half to 2 hours. But the drive itself is part of the experience. And we mentioned it a couple of times already. But Scenic Byway 12 is a gorgeous drive in itself. And that right there is like half a day in adventure if you want to follow the Scenic Byway.
1: Right. Because Scenic Byway 12, before you get to Bryce Canyon, is called Red Canyon. And it is owned, I think, by like the National Forestry Department, and they have all types of hiking trails there too, which your dog can go on.
0: Yes, they can.
1: And if you even go to the Bryce Canyon website, it tells you if you're bringing a dog, maybe you should go hike Red Canyon.
0: They're like, why don't you take your mud over there? Like,
1: but it's just such a gorgeous drive, and there's so much to see just on the way to Bryce Canyon when you're coming from the east. Like, you'll want to stop just even before you get to the park for a few of these photo opportunities.
0: Yeah, absolutely. So Bryce itself, the park layout, we mentioned this, I think, at the top of the show, but Bryce is built around a single main road. It runs north to south, super easy, and the viewpoints branch off kind of along the way. So, I mean, you can't get lost. You follow the one road there is in and out of the park, right? So most first-time visitors spend the majority of their time in the northern section near the Sunrise and Sunset Parks. This is going to be where the entrance is. It's close to the visitor center. There's a few parking lots and everything. The southern end of the park is less crowded, though. And that's the one we were talking about, the Rainbow Point and Yovimpa Point, and requires more driving but offers a little bit more broader views.
1: Well, and this is where it gets interesting, because there is actually a trail that is even more north that you don't even realize that you're in the park, because you don't have to show your pass to get in, because we went on this trail, and we'll talk about it a little bit more in a minute, but we didn't even realize the trail we were on was part of the park until we later saw a map, and it's like, yes, the park does extend.
0: Yeah, I mean, let's talk about it now. I mean, Mossy Cave.
1: Yeah.
0: So Mossy Cave sits, if the main road into Bryce Canyon and Bryce Canyon City, I forget what it's called. Is it just Bryce Canyon Road?
1: So.
0: Okay. They're very inventive with names there. Okay. So Bryce Canyon Road, if you go 10 minutes, less than that, past the circle, was it?
1: The traffic circle.
0: Traffic circle. You'll find on the right-hand side, Mossy Cave Trailhead. Mm-hmm. There is a parking lot and there's an overflow parking lot. Because it's pretty popular because it's super easy. You see lots of families out there, you know, those super dads that got one kid on the back and one kid on the shoulder and they're like hiking. But they're out there and it has a couple of natural waterfalls that people stop and take pictures at. You stick hands in the water, you know, I splash some water in my hair and everything. It was super cold. And it is technically a part of the park.
1: Yeah.
0: And you'll see confusing signs everywhere. They're like, entering the park, leaving the park, entering the park, leaving the park. And you're like, okay, I think it's one of those things that the
1: trail kind of goes in and out.
0: In and out.
1: But
0: in different places.
1: At that point, you don't have to pay to go on this trail. There's so many trails in the area. We just thought it was another trailhead, not even realizing that it is officially the most northern part of Bryce Canyon.
0: It is. And this is where we ran afoul of the law. Man, we brought Chief. He's our adventure dog, and we didn't think anything of it because we hadn't seen. We were coming in from Escalante and from the other side of the scenic byway, and we had seen one sign, but nothing that said like this is a Bryce Canyon area or whatever. And so we brought our dog on the trail. We didn't think to stop at the sign. That's totally on me. There was a bunch of people around the sign.
1: There were a bunch of people.
0: So I didn't want to stop and like be a part of this group of people I didn't know. So I just brought my dog and he had a good time. You know, he did dog things. But then on the way out, a ranger was there and he got all official on me. And was like, you know, you can't bring your dog on the trail. And I was like, number one, who are you? Because he just looked like some guy. He wasn't wearing anything official. But then I was like, oh, okay, yeah, that's my bad.
1: We did find it on the sign.
0: Yeah,
1: it was very small.
0: I found it. And I was like, I'm sorry. But we were on our way out anyway. No harm, no foul. But isn't it, though? Keep it right here.
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1: Hello.
0: Check us out online, unscaledtravelshow.com, man. Especially that YouTube page. Mm. Man, that YouTube channel's blowing up, bro. Whoever voices those videos and puts them together. It's me. One handsome, smooth talking guy right there.
1: I agree.
0: Whoever that is. Anyway, check us out there. We're also at Unscaled Travel Show at Instagram and all the other time sucking platforms, social media platforms there are. You can't keep up with them all. Man.
1: Yeah. Please go waste your time looking at our stuff.
0: That's a ringing endorsement, right?
1: Use it, time suck.
0: Yeah, there you go. I said something else, but this is a family program. Okay, so we're talking about Bryce Canyon National Park. And there is some practical information, even though Bryce Canyon is kind of straightforward and it is a national park. So if you visited one, you kind of got the rules down. But there are some specifics that you just want to keep in mind, especially if, I mean, you can't pick a lot of the time when your time off is. So most people get off some summertime during peak travel season. Mm-hmm. Well, you got to understand that so does everyone else. So they're all going to be there. And you'll notice when you're coming in off of either Highway 15 or the scenic byway that there's a lot of cars going this way. Mm-hmm. And then when you're passing through Bryce Canyon, you'll notice a lot of parking lots, or at least a few parking lots that say designated parking for the shuttle.
1: Yes.
0: The shuttles for Bryce Canyon. They do have a number of shuttles that are free. These are free, like hop off shuttles that operate all day long and into the evening. You do still have to pay for parking or for your entrance fees and also show your pass, your America the Beautiful pass or whatever your pass that you have. But then you need to understand that like there is some parking in some spaces like Sunrise and Sunset Points, but they fill up very quickly, especially mid-morning through mid-afternoon.
1: Right, right. And so, as you said, there is the free shuttle. It does only run from April to October. Mm-hmm. So in the winter and early spring, it's not running because just traffic is less traffic at that time. Yeah. But as you were saying, there isn't a ton of parking at a lot of these viewpoints. So if that is your goal to go and see all these different scenic viewpoints, the shuttle is probably the best way to do it.
0: Yeah.
1: They have a fairly large parking lot at the visitor center, or if you happen to be staying at one of the campgrounds on site, or I believe the lodge, the shuttle will pick you up. It has like a designated pickup spot at each of the campgrounds.
0: Yeah. And the buses are pretty darn good. They're efficient. They run about every 15 minutes per stop. They try to keep it that way so the crowds don't build up and either at the viewpoints or on the buses themselves, because, you know, yeah, we've been a part of some in some national parks. I'm not going to say that it was just a mess.
1: Yeah.
0: So, but it's best just a mess.
1: Yeah.
0: So, but it's better. But practicality, looking at this in a practical sense,

0: Navajo Loop or any Queensgarden or anything like that, it'll allow you that time to go and get out of the car, get amongst the hoodoos, and like just really kind of see the park from that.
1: Yeah. So we did one hike in the morning. We did not do the Navajo Loop hike. We did a different one called Mossy Cave. And then we did the scenic drive. And I think we spent about four and a half hours total. So, I mean, we could have stayed and done more, but for us, it was the end of our trip. So we were kind of anxious to get on the road and head home. But I think for what we wanted to accomplish, that was a good amount of time. But if we would have started earlier in the day, maybe, I think we probably would have done a second hike, maybe.
0: Yeah. Other things to consider. It is Southern Utah. Because of its altitude, the temperatures do, range a little bit lower than, say, Zion. And some other parks like Arches that has zero shade anywhere, by the way, Arches. But summer temperatures are cooler because of that elevation. But the sun exposure is still really heavy. Mm-hmm. We did on a couple of hikes find some trees and everything. So it's not that it's completely barren out there, but it's still long periods of time between shade options.
1: Yeah.
0: So if it's midsummer and you're going out there, like bring an umbrella is a good choice. Wear your sunscreen.
1: Absolutely.
0: Bring plenty of water. Even if it's a little bit cooler in these higher elevations, it's kind of...
1: You can get dehydrated.
0: Yeah, you can get dehydrated very quickly.
1: And because of the higher elevation, you can get like altitude sickness also. Yeah. And I think a lot of people, because if they are hiking, they've thought about this, but they may not want to eat a whole lot because you do get hot and you get overheated, but definitely make sure that you bring a power bar or trail mix, something, because there is not a lot of food options in the park. And that's definitely something to mention. I think they have a restaurant at the lodge, and then maybe there was a couple of snacks in the visitor center, but that was it. I didn't see anywhere else.
0: You had to go outside the park.
1: Yes.
0: Into Bryce Canyon City and surrounding areas to find restaurants.
1: And Bryce Canyon City is not a big metropolitan city. It is a small town. There's not a lot of options. It's like
0: the one that sits outside of Zion. Springdale?
1: Yeah.
0: Which even I think compared to Springdale, Bryce Canyon isn't as flourishing.
1: Yeah. We ended up driving to the next town over to pick up lunch because there just wasn't that many options in Bryce Canyon City and they were all crowded.
0: Absolutely. So, and just keeping that in mind, the altitude thing, if you're coming from lower altitudes, all of a sudden you're 9,000 feet above sea level, and you're not taking any time to like get acquainted to the altitude or used to the altitude or whatever it is, you can experience altitude sickness. You can be, have the headaches and dizziness and all that. So just really be careful. Okay. The dining options, bring some snacks, bring your water. And Bryce is super easy to navigate. Okay. One road in, one road out kind of thing, but small logistical decisions like when you arrive, where you park and really how you pace your day will have a really big impact on your experience in the park overall. And we want you to have fun.
1: Right.
0: Be safe. We saw some deer.
1: We did see deer. You know how excited I get when we see animals when we're traveling. And you were like, oh, look, there's deer on the side of the road. And unfortunately, they ran off when we saw them. But yeah, it was so cute. But what was the other thing? Not groundhogs?
0: Prairie dogs.
1: Yeah.
0: Prairie dogs.
1: I know. What? I was surprised. Prairie dogs.
0: There's prairie dog signs out there. Yeah. I didn't see one. I didn't either, I don't think I did.
1: But in the visitor center, they had prairie dog stuffed animals with the Bryce Canyon logo on them. So apparently they're there.
0: Which another great park, just talking about national parks and prairie dogs, is Big Bend. If you've ever been to like Big Bend National Park in Texas, there's the road. I forget the highway that leads off Interstate 10. That goes south and just runs right into Terlingua and Big Bend. But all along that road, you just start seeing these like hills and the these mounds. Animals on the side of the road. And I was like, what are these? I was traveling my friend Andy and I was like, what are these animals? And it turns out they're prairie dogs. And I had never seen these things before, but they were like popping up everywhere and like looking at us.
1: Those were made up animals for cartoons.
0: Yeah, I said that like these aren't real. That's not a real thing.

0: What is this? That's like some Walt Disney prairie dogs. Get out of here.
1: You're living in a cartoon right now.
0: I basically did. About 320 days out of every single year, I live in cartoons. But if you had a peak real quick or a vista that you wanted to tell people, this is the best one. Don't miss this.
1: I mean, the Natural Bridge was pretty awesome, and it is right there on the side of the road. Uh-huh. So if you want a quick hop out, awesome photo, I would say that's probably the one.
0: I like that. Look at you looking at the script.
1: I didn't, but okay.
0: Keep it right here. It's on Scale Travel Show.

0: Hi, everyone. Welcome back to the Unscaled Travel Show. Jeremy Long here with my co-explorer, Amy.
1: Hello. So
0: I'm messing with buttons over here and I'm getting what I'm doing. We are chatting about Bryce Canyon National Park. It's good to earmark, I think, episodes like this. If, you know, we take all of our episodes and put them later on popular podcasting platforms like Spotify, Apple Podcasts. And it's good to earmark this because you may not be headed to Bryce Canyon right now, but you might in the future. And there's over the last, I want to say 15 years or so, maybe longer than that, but really the rise of social media have kind of put these bigger parks into play as far as like Utah has these five national parks. If you look at the grand scheme, even Nevada's Great Basin National Park is in this vicinity.
1: Yeah.
0: So people have taken it like as a challenge, like let's, you know, in a week visit almost six national parks in a single loop or whatever. And you can do it with some planning. And I think we'll eventually talk about that.
1: Think we will. And if you ever look at the map of the national parks, this side of the country, a majority of them are on the west side of the country. Yeah. But this area right here, southern Utah, Arizona, eastern Nevada, California, New Mexico. Does say Arizona? That's like there's so many in that area. I mean, I think you could realistically hit like seven or eight of them if you wanted to do kind of a week long trip and hit a different park every single day.
0: Man,
1: because we've hit Grand Canyon in Arizona, obviously. You've hit all five of the Utah. We did not go into Grand Basin, but we drove right by it on one of our previous road trips.
0: Right.
1: But we did also go to Mesa Verde,
0: in Colorado.
1: Great Sand Dunes, which is all right there. And then Arizona has a few others if you want to go a little more south, I guess, or southeast.
0: Yeah. I mean, if you're looking for like one of the great road trip roads, if you look at Highway 89, Highway 89 stretches, you know, into Utah and even further, but it goes all the way down into Arizona. And along this, now it's, they're not all directly right on Highway 89, but this is a path that'll take you from southern Arizona to like, what is their national park? Like Sequoia?
1: Sequoia up to Grand Canyon.
0: Sequoia up to Grand Canyon National Park, all the way around through Page, which isn't a national park, but the Page Horseshoe and the Slot Canyons, the Antelope Canyons, which are gorgeous.
1: Horseshoe Bend and Antelope Canyons.
0: Horseshoe Bend, and then all the way around to Zion and Bryce and Canyonlands, and all the national parks in Utah are kind of, you know, located off the main artery of Highway 89. And it's just kind of like a challenge that people have done, or like one of those road trip things that people have put together. You see it on Pinterest and different places like that before. Yes, I know
1: you,
0: Pinterest.
1: You referenced Pinterest.
0: Anyway, one of the things that I think we would be remiss to mention or not mention about Bryce Canyon is its dark sky designation.
1: Oh, right.
0: A lot of people stay overnight or at least into the evenings at Bryce Canyon because in 2019, they gained international dark sky status. They have Bryce Canyon has high elevation, really clean air, and its remote location. It helps create some of the darkest skies in the United States. So you can go out there and see, I mean, on a clear weather night or on a new moon night, you can see thousands upon thousands of stars, spectacular bands of the Milky Way, all of that. I mean, it looks like something out of a movie.
1: Right. And the park offers something very unique. On full moons, they actually offer ranger-led hikes at night. And so you do have to sign up, reserve your spot on their website, but it is intended for you to take advantage of this dark sky designation. They don't allow traditional flashlights. You can only bring the red lights so that it doesn't interfere with viewing the dark skies. But I mean, it's so awesome that they do this. And you and I were in that area during a full moon, and we can attest the full moon was so, so bright. It felt like there was a street light on us. Like there were shadows from the moon.
0: Yeah, I thought where we were staying, at Ovlin Escalante, right outside the town of Escalante, and I thought there was a sign on outside our window. I got up and I looked. I was like, "What is going on?" And it's the moon. Right. It's so bright.
1: It was so bright. We stood in front of our little cabin and there was actual shadows coming off of us from the full moon because it is a dark sky area. So there's no street lights, anything like that. And just standing in the moonlight, it felt like there was a street light right outside of our cabin. It was so bright. So Bryce Canyon, though, I think it's awesome that they offer these. And the next time we're in the area, I definitely want to sign up for it. But it is only during full moons, and they do keep the groups very, very small. So if it's something you want to do, definitely plan ahead.
0: The last couple of years, they actually have gotten together a really very unique and very fun festival called the Astronomy Festival that is held usually in June. This year, in 2026, it's held June 11th through 13th. It's the Bryce Canyon Astronomy Festival. So this is a time where they're going to have family-friendly daytime activities. And in the evening, they're going to have special programs, telescope viewings, and constellation tours.
1: Really?
0: All designed around this, I mean, this dark sky that is so incredible to see. I mean, around here, especially, I mean, it's so fun to talk about from Vegas because everything is so lit up. You can't see anything ever. It's just daytime here all the time.
1: We can see a few stars.
0: Just here and there. But like just a couple hours north in either direction, you have Death Valley, which also has dark sky designation, although it's not as good because as Bryce Canyon's.
1: Yeah, Death Valley's a little too close to us.
0: Death Valley is starting to be encroached on light pollution-wise by Las Vegas and Los Angeles and the surrounding areas. It's starting to creep over the mountains. So it's starting to lose, and they think, I read somewhere the other day, I think somewhere in the next couple of decades, it's probably going to lose its dark sky designation, which is really sad.
1: It is
0: for Death Valley and the surrounding areas, but not to be sad. But Bryce Canyon still has it, and it's amazing to check out there. And it's something you really can't put into too many words. But I, if you have the time and you go and you can go do it June 11th through 13th this year, but every June, I believe, is when they try to have it, but the Astronomy Festival is something that's really unique.
1: That is really cool. I didn't know they did that.
0: Yeah.
1: You know, I'm so glad we finally made it out to Bryce Canyon because I've heard so much about it over the years, and to finally see it for myself and see these beautiful vistas in person, it does kind of feel unreal.
0: You wanted to say hoodoo.
1: A little bit.
0: Yeah, so yes, I go.
1: A little bit.
0: Just let it roll off your tongue.
1: The hoodoos.
0: There you go.
1: But it does kind of feel unreal. And you're standing there and you're looking at this, and you kind of have to like take a moment and just take it all in because you're a little bit like, am I actually here in this, in this beautiful painting in front of me?
0: Oh, I agree.
1: Which there were so many, there's so many places to go camping, even if you're not in the park, but outside of the park, like, and even towards Escalante where we were staying there, we saw quite a few different campgrounds or cabins that you could stay in because just that whole area, it really, people really do take advantage of the hiking and the outdoor activities and the dark sky designations. We saw a few places that kind of highlighted that as an activity for you. So a lot to do in that area. I know the park itself is, I would not say small. I would say the park itself can be completely, you could probably do every trail, see all the vistas in 2 days, but the area around it, there's so much to do. You could have a whole vacation, 2 week vacation in that area and never duplicate something.
0: Yeah. Along that route. I mean, I love the little small towns. We grew up in small towns. And so I always have an affinity for them. Bryce Canyon City itself kind of serves the park, but the other little cities around there are like Tropic and Escalante. And even the little one you'll pass when you go through there, if you're coming from 15, is called what? Panguitch.
1: Yeah. I don't know how to say it.
0: I don't know how to say it. It's Panguitch. That's Panguitch to me. It's like a,
1: that's how I would say it.
0: It's almost like a penguin sandwich. A Panguitch.
1: Penguin sandwich.
0: That's dumb. But there,
1: I love you.
0: Penguins, you'll get one of the best burgers you'll ever have.
1: Oh, yeah.
0: Go to a place called Hendry's Drive-In.
1: It was good. That was
0: Hendry's Drive-In. They're not paying us any money, although they should. But, like, delicious hamburgers, delicious food right there. Especially after you've been hiking around through Bryce Canyon National Park. We hope you enjoyed it. Thanks so much for joining us on Unscaled Travel Show. See you guys.

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I am your host, Alan Herrick, and I'll be here guiding you through the lush sonic forests. I invite you to sit back, relax, and let the sounds wander around inside your head.

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We started off this week's broadcast with Burial and the track Shadow Paradise from the Anti-Dawn EP. We followed that up with Deep Space, an Arctic Sun and Weather Experiment from the Vertical Landscapes Retrospective. You then heard Pi R Squared with I'll See You When I See You, and I Hope This Will Be, Won't Be Soon, off the Hung Over in Siberia album. Tim Kays then gave you Echoes, A Life in the Day, off the release of the same title. And right now, the sounds of Eye Floater with the track Hybris from their Estupor release.

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In the last set of music, we started off with Eye Floater and the track Hybris, followed by Katya Crow off the Joel Farr release and the track Ishtar. Coming up to the top of the hour, you are listening to North Cape with Alluvial from the release of the same title.

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You are listening to Dispersed Dispatch, episode number 776. Starting at the top of the hour, we had Materia Confusa with the track Silent Hospital from the album of the same title, followed by Simon Scott with S.E.T.T. off the Sequence 6 release. Merc gave you El Silencio del Bosque Antiguo off the release of the same title. And right now, Guy Birkin with Tintinnabulae Mathematica 12D.

You are listening to Dispersed Dispatch, episode number 776. You just heard a set that started off with Touch the Pylon and the track Cops 3 from the release Cops. Tide Phase Moon Flows gave you Star Flow Calm from the Steps release. You just finished listening to Vidna Omana with the Majestic Trip track. And now you'll hear from Bash Nova with Heitu O Hafa Igor off the Bio album.

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Playing next, The Fuses. 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

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Up next, Nick Palmer. She's based in New South Wales, in Australia. After years of quietly savouring the notes and lyrics of others, she finally embraced her inner muse, stepping onto the open mic stage and allowing audiences to hear her own material. Since then, Nick Palmer has performed at a number of venues and festivals, and her melodies have travelled across the airwaves of Australia on various stations. Now releasing her new single, Looked At, I'm a Rockstar, taken from her new album, Unmasking Eyes, you can find out more information on this and Nick Palmer on her website, facebook.com/Nick Palmer Art. 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

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They're based in Brighton and London. 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Playing next, Fabio Valerio. He's based in Italy. Fabio Valerio now returns with his new single, The Vastness of Consciousness. 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This is The Vastness of Consciousness.

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She's based in Sydney, in Australia. Aya May has created huge controversy following the release of her new single, Carmageddon, after she chose to walk away from her major label and was dropped by her management company when she refused to change certain lyrics to her song. The track slices through the clamour and chaos of modern life, exposing the harsh realities of political division, media manipulation, corporate greed, and public apathy, and has been described as being a striking anthem for these turbulent times. Further information on Aya May and her music can be found on her website, ayamay.com. She's also on Facebook, facebook.com/ayamaymusic. Up next, Nima Starr. She's based in the UK. 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Known for her love of live music, Nima Starr now releases her new single, Growing Up. Further details on this and Nima Starr can be found on her website, instagram.com/NimaStarr. 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

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Playing next, Hatton and Aulis. They're based in New Jersey, in the United States. 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

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Up next, Jester Jester. He's based in London, in the UK. Having supported the likes of Van Morrison, performed at Glastonbury 7 times, played with Stuart Copeland from The Police, not to mention playing live on BBC One to over 7 million viewers, Tim Whittaker, aka Jester Jester, has had an illustrious career in the music industry. Previously promoted by Juice in February 2025, Jester Jester now releases his 37th solo track, Hell and Fire. More information on this and additional details on Jester Jester can be found on his website, facebook.com/timothy.d.whittaker. This is Hell and Fire.

new music on the Juice Radio Show from Macy. She's based in Gwent, in Wales. Having started releasing music in 2020, Macy has since released an impressive 18 singles, which have received over 2 million streams to date. Her journey so far has seen her undertake several key appearances at a number of established venues and festivals in Wales, performing at the star-studded BAFTA award ceremony, and most recently making her debut on national radio. Now releasing For The Game, which features Macy on vocals, the track was produced by multi-Grammy award-winning producer Gerrit Kinkel and includes musicians who are currently touring with international pop star Pink. The song is about the underdog that just won't quit and is inspired by the community of Wrexham and what their story symbolises for us all. Further information on this and Macy can be found on her website, macy.comey.io. She's also on Facebook, facebook.com/Macy Music. One more from us before we have to depart from Open Up. They're based in London, in the UK. Originally formed in the 90s, the band eventually split up, despite music business interests from EMI, amongst others, and sharing the same management as the band Beloved, not to mention supporting Rain, who later became Oasis. Reforming 2 years ago after a successful London gig, Open Up have since gone on to have over 10,000 streams on SoundCloud and over 80 digital radio plays. Now releasing their new single, Taking Drugs in Space, which was produced by Stuart Epps, who has worked with the likes of Elton John and Robbie Williams, to name but a few. You can find out more information on this and Open Up on their website, juicemusic.com/openup. That's all for this edition of the Juice Radio Show. 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Thanks very much for listening. I've been Matt Barker. I'll see you on the next edition of the Juice Radio Show. We'll leave you with Taking Drugs in Space by Open Up, and we'll see you next time.

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1: I just went out to get some cigarettes for him one day and came back and walked into the dressing room and there's Frank and the rest of the mothers and Ringo, a few other people. And I walked in the room, they all went, yeah. And I said, yeah, what? You know, would you like to try Jeff's part? You know? So I just tried that. And it seemed to work okay. Mm-hmm. So Frank said, well, if you can play bass, you can try playing with the group as well.
2: So he took the script and he read it and he sounded good. And then just quite by accident, we found out that he was a bass player. I think he's good for the part. He's quite professional on screen. And as a bass player, he's not astonishing, but he can make the part.
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2: Welcome to Breaking Through with me, Kristen Raufinkfeiner, powered by Moms Rising. We have a really, really good and important show for you today. We start out talking about the U.S. Constitution, the Declaration of Independence, the Bill of Rights. What did they mean when they were written, and what do they mean now, and why it matters? Following that segment, we go into after-school care, why everybody loves it, why it's under attack, and how we can fight back to get after-school care so parents can work and contribute to their communities. Following that segment, we look into hearing the inside scoop from someone who is inside the Beltway. What is actually happening and why? And then we close the show looking into Head Start, SNAP, healthcare, how those programs are under attack, and how we can really work together to stop the cuts and to build a better nation with a better tomorrow. We're going to jump right in with our first guest. I'm so glad you're joining us because we have with us a spectacular guest. We have Eric Fisk, who is a professor of political science and an NEA member. Welcome, Eric.
3: Thank you very much, Kristen, for having me. I appreciate it.
2: I'm so thrilled that you're here because Donald Trump has been sharing some quotes recently that have me puzzled. And I know that you can help us with some basic social studies about what's happening. Recently, Donald Trump actually said, quote, "We took freedom of speech away," end quote, in celebration. By "we," he meant him, Donald Trump, and his MAGA team. Took freedom of speech away. What? Isn't that part of the Constitution?
3: Yeah, that's definitely part of the Constitution. That is part of the Bill of Rights, First 10 Amendments, if you forgot from your government class. But that is definitely part of our Constitution, part of our Bill of Rights, and something that all of us are entitled to.
2: And when I heard that quote, I actually pulled out the Constitution and the Bill of Rights. I pulled it up on my phone and I was like, let me read this. And it is long and somewhat confusing and somewhat old-fashioned. So I'm wondering if you could just give us all a refresher. What is the Constitution and where did it come from? And what are the Bill of Rights? Because somehow we seem to have lost the path that's part of our founding documents for our country. So what's going on here? What's the background?
3: Sure. Yeah. So in case you forgot, the Constitution is our document that basically defines what our government is, how it's supposed to function, what it's supposed to do, and maybe equally as important, what it's not supposed to do. So it sort of shapes then the laws that are built upon it, which then in turn shape a lot of our society. And it has so since 1789, basically. So for 236 years, we are the second longest constitution in the world, first longest codified, if you want to get super technical and academic. But that's basically what it does. It's there to sort of define what government is supposed to do and not supposed to do, and to make sure that we know as citizens and as people living in this country what that actually is and what it looks like.
2: And how is the Constitution tied to the Bill of Rights? How does that work?
3: Sure. Yeah. So the idea was, if we're going to get a real classroom here, not everybody was on board with that Constitution when it was written back in the 1780s. A lot of people were concerned about protections for individuals from the government, what we call civil liberties. And so before they would actually sign on and ratify this new Constitution, they were called the Anti-Federalists. They wanted to make sure that there were some extra protections for you and me, the citizens of the country, from the government, because even in a democracy, there is a chance that the majority could turn around and then use their power as the majority to oppress the minority. And so they went through and they said, okay, we're going to clarify these first 10 amendments to our Constitution. If we tack these on right away at the end, will you sign on to this new Constitution so we can get it ratified and start fresh? And almost all the Anti-Federalists said, yes, we like that. And so I think there was originally maybe 14 or 15 amendments that they sort of finagled down into 10. But basically, they are our rights as individuals to make sure that we are protected from the government in a lot of different legal ways.
2: Including the freedom of speech. What one is
3: including? Yeah, that's in the first one. Yeah, most of us would agree, most scholars would agree that the first is the most important, probably because they jammed like four or five different civil liberties into that one. It's kind of a weird sentence. I think English professors get angry when they read it because it's got semicolons and commas all over the place. But there's a lot going on there, and that's probably why it's the most important.
2: Yeah, and when we look into it and we say, okay, Donald Trump, the current president of the United States of America, just, quote, celebrated that he was breaking basically the First Amendment. What does that mean to our country, to our democracy, to what's happening right now?
3: Yeah, I think that is probably one of the more concerning parts of, you know, the last few years of what's going on, this idea that, you know, there are parts of the Constitution that I think at times become more important than other parts. And I think the reaffirming our civil liberties is one of those things because they are under threat, not just freedom of speech, but a lot of the civil liberties deal with rights of the accused. You know, if the government is accusing you of a crime, a lot of these civil liberties should automatically trigger to giving you right to counsel and a fair trial and, you know, things like that, a jury trial, things like that. So that making sure that government, since it is the only institution, the only legal entity that can take away your life, liberty, and property, how and when they do that needs to be highly, highly overseen and regulated. And that's what the Bill of Rights does. And so when you have one of the branches of government or more than one of the branches of government disregarding that or sort of downplaying it or not holding it up to the importance that it is, that gets to be a little bit scary for us living in the country at the time.
2: Yeah, 100%. Are there other founding documents that we all should know about? We're going back to social studies, people, because apparently the president of the United States of America has not taken his social studies and not taken it seriously. So we've got the Constitution, we've got the Bill of Rights. What else do we have going out there?
3: I mean, I always think that people should read the Declaration of Independence as well. It's a much shorter document. I mean, it's more of a, I think, an inspirational document on some level. I think the first half of it is very sort of like idealistic. You know, this is what we want this new country to be because, you know, it was when the founding fathers first broke away from Great Britain. And so it was kind of a, you know, this is what we're hoping for. And, you know, we may not live up to it. We may never live up to it, but that should be what we're striving for. So it's not that long of a document, but also I think it's an important one as well, because the second half of the Declaration is sort of a almost like a laundry list of all of the things that they didn't like about the King of England, right? All of the basically undermining their liberties and their rights as British citizens at the time. And so a lot of that, you know, can be, I think, is important for us to reaffirm, to realize that, you know, there are always people in power trying to take things away from citizens and from people and from those in a country. And we need to be aware that sometimes that repeats itself. Sometimes that can come back up and this is not necessarily a new thing. And so that might be good for us to go back and sort of see, you know, what were our ideals and our goals 240 years ago, 250 years ago, and are we living up to them today? And what can we do better to try to live up to those today? So I think, yeah, on top of the Constitution, the Bill of Rights, I think it is worth reading the Declaration because it's a short document too. It's not that long.
2: Yeah. And one of the things I love is language like we're building a more perfect union. Nobody ever thought that our union was perfect. We're striving still for liberty and justice for all. We haven't arrived there yet. So the very idea of going backwards just makes my hair light on fire. I wanted to talk with you a little bit about which parts of the Constitution are most important for everybody to know about and our time right now and why. And you mentioned the First Amendment of the U.S. Constitution, which protects religious liberty, freedom of speech, freedom of the press, freedom of assembly, and freedom of petition. Those are really important, people. These aren't just goals, aspirations, and ideas. This is legal protection and the foundation of our nation's coming into being a nation. And so as we're looking at those, what do you think is most important for people to know about that? And do we miss anything? Did we leave anything out?
3: No, I think those are really important. I think that, again, the civil liberties, because they are your rights as an individual to protect you from the government. You have to remember that the framers of the Constitution, the founding fathers, I think one of the things that they were most terrified at the time when they were creating this new government was tyranny. Like, they were afraid of a tyrannical government, you know, either basically one person, one branch, one party getting too much power and then using that power in a bad way, abusing that power. So yeah, the civil liberties, I think, is a big one. People need to realize that. It gets to be really technical. Constitutional law is really complicated. But understanding at least the basics of what rights you are supposed to have as an individual. But beyond that, I think it seems really fundamental, but just sort of in the base constitution, the idea of separation of powers, that, you know, we have three branches of government and each one is supposed to do their own separate thing. And there are checks and balances so that no one of those branches gets too powerful. Because, again, the framers were afraid of a tyrannical government. And there was a chance that one branch of government might try to encroach on the other two. And they tried to build in a system so that that would never happen. But when we have other branches of government not doing those checks and balances, or sort of like acquiescing to party loyalty or to an individual or something like that, that really threatens the core of our Constitution. And that, I think, is something that people need to reevaluate and relook at. This idea that we're supposed to have three branches and they're supposed to be checking each other, not just doing what the other one says they want them to do.
2: Yeah, the checks and balances. And right now, you all, we have the longest, quote, recess in history, with House Republican members of Congress just leaving Congress and not working, getting a paid vacation, basically, for more than 5 weeks while we have a government shutdown, which to me looks a little bit like a dereliction of duty to having the checks and balances. Like, we need a fully engaged Congress, a fully engaged judiciary branch, and a fully engaged executive branch, not sort of one leaving town because they are told to leave town by the executive branch. That was ridiculous. It still is ridiculous. I can't believe it's happening. I'm so glad you brought it up. Given that this is happening, are any scholars saying that we're in a constitutional crisis? And if so, what does that mean?
3: Yeah, I would say that probably most, I can't speak for all, but I would say that most of us political science scholars would agree that we are in some sort of constitutional crisis. And that basically just sort of describes a situation where the base principles of a government are being threatened or undermined, or they're not working the way that they were intended to. And that can kind of come up from a couple different ways. One just being that constitutions are vague. So sometimes people have different interpretations, and if that's a fundamental interpretation difference and that leads to some weird legal issues, that can cause a crisis. Usually the courts step in to try to figure that out. But the other one, I think the one that most of us political scientists are concerned about, is, again, when one person tries to sort of overreach from what the Constitution says that they're supposed to be able to do, like their constitutional limits, basically. And I think it's important to remind your listeners that at the end of the day, the Constitution is just words on paper. The reason that it has power, the reason that it has meaning, is because we've all agreed that this is important and that this is what we should be following and we should value it. But if someone were to come along, if a group or a party were to come along and say, you know what, I think winning is more important than the Constitution. I think having power is more important than the Constitution. If they break that sort of social norm that we're supposed to value the Constitution because it's just words on paper, that's creating a constitutional crisis that it becomes very hard to overcome, because the courts are part of that whole process as well, and they might be part of that problem as well.
2: Yeah, I mean, I'm glad you brought that up. It's words on paper. It's also law that is supposed to be implemented. But if the judiciary branch isn't doing its job in implementing the law that is written in words on paper, then we're all in trouble. Where can people find more information on the Constitution, on what's happening? I personally super enjoyed reading the Constitution the other morning. Yes, and Bill of Rights. And now I got to go read the Declaration of Independence again. Hello. But where can people find accessible information that we all should have at our fingertips? Because as you said, it is not just law, it's social compact. Where can we find that?
3: Sure. Yeah. I mean, I think, like you said, that's actually not too long of a process. I mean, the National Archives has great information on the Constitution and how it was written and why it was written. There's the National Constitution Center has a great website that has some sort of historical context for a lot of the things that were going on. I mean, honestly, like crash course videos on YouTube, there's some history and some American government ones that are, you know, like 10-minute videos that do a great job of explaining what these civil liberties are and things like that. But again, that's not that long or complicated of a process. So if I could be so bold as to say that that's kind of not what we need right now, because knowledge is power, yes, but not really by itself. I always tell my students that knowledge unto itself is kind of meaningless. You have to do something with that knowledge. So I would encourage your listeners to, yes, go out and read the Constitution to educate themselves on their civil liberties, but then to then take that knowledge out into the world and do something with it, right? Because that's what's going to get us through this.
2: And like possibly call your member of Congress and say, follow the Constitution, please. Oh, thank you so much, Eric. I really appreciated you being on. Thanks for all that you're
3: yes,
2: doing.
3: Thank you very much. I appreciate it.
2: We're going to take a quick break, but stick around. We'll be right back with our next guest in just a moment, talking about why after-school care should be talked about everywhere. We'll be back in just a moment.

0: Shopping Finder, powered by Moms Rising. We have an amazing, spectacular, wonderful guest for you today. Joining us is Jody Grant of the After School Alliance. Welcome, Jody.
1: Thank you so much for having me, Kristen.
0: I'm really thrilled that you're on. Right now, we have a number of critical programs to our economy, to our businesses, and to our families under direct threat. After school programs, after school care is one of those areas that under direct threat from Republican leaders in Congress and Donald Trump not doing the right thing with the budget. And a lot of people forget that parents usually have to work 9 to 5 or some version of that, and that school does not cover all of those hours. So as we start out, would you mind sharing why after school care is so important?
1: So after school programs across our country, and I should say this is in urban districts, suburban districts, and very much in rural districts, are an absolute lifeline for our working parents. But they're also an incredible opportunity for our kids. It's keeping them safe, engaged, and active in those hours when their parents are at work, and really inspiring learning. It's a place where kids are introduced to all sorts of different types of things. It might be a coding class or a robotics class, a community garden that they may not have exposure to during the school day.
0: And you just did a new study. I'm so excited. I love the studies about the need and the demand nationally for after school care in every single state in our nation. Can you share some of the highlights from that study?
1: So our study was a study of over 30,000 parents across America. And what we found is that parents desperately want after school programs for their kids because they know these programs are good for kids, for parents, and for communities. But for every 4 parents that wanted their child to be in an after school program, 3 of those kids do not have access. So we are doing a terrible job at meeting the demand of after school for our parents. And what we did find is that the parents who are lucky enough to have their kids in after school programs, they love them. Like, the approval ratings are through the roof. 95% say their programs are excellent or very good. So we need to be getting more of those programs to more kids. And of course, the parents that can afford it are paying already. So parents that can afford out of school time activities are spending 9 times as much on their kids these days than parents who don't have access to programs because they can't afford it.
0: Yeah, so after school programs is part of that rising cost where vegetables are up 40%. Coffee, my personal favorite, is up 33%. Washing machines are up 12%, and after school care is up 2% is what I'm hearing. Is that right?
1: Yeah, it's right, and it's sad because as costs for everything are going up, what we're seeing is not just low-income families, but middle-income families are struggling to be able to afford after school programs.
0: And can we talk about the negatives when you don't have access to after school programs? What happens?
1: Yeah, so you know, we like to talk about the positives, but the reality is that in those hours after school, that is what we call prime time for juvenile crime. So it's when kids are getting into trouble, when they're perpetrators or victims of crime. It's when they do a bunch of inappropriate behaviors, making bad choices, whether it's drugs, alcohol, other things we'd prefer them not to be engaged in. And more and more, we're really concerned about screen time, where they might be sitting at home, staring at a screen, gaming, talking to inappropriate adults online. And the flip of that is if they're in after school, they're engaged, they're active, they're not staring at screens, and they're having healthy interactions with peers and caring adults.
0: And learning.
1: And learning.
0: Exploring and innovating and doing fun things. I mean, I think that is what's really cool. The opportunity of after school care is really to help expand the horizon of how kids can thrive. Whereas when you don't have after school care, it is a whole bunch of stress because we've got parents at the work and kids doing who knows what and mayhem. There can be mayhem. Not every child, not every family has mayhem, but that does happen, as you noted.
1: No, it does. Even if kids are somewhere where they're safe, they could be doing something so much more productive. And our survey found, you know, self-reported by parents, that they are more successful and more productive at work when their kids are safe in an after-school program.
0: That is really important. We see that many of these programs increase the productivity of parents, of family members, of people. If you're not sitting at your desk wondering what is happening with my children and where are they, then you can be much more focused on the task at hand. So after school care saves money. Do you have a return on investment on after school care?
1: So we do. We have several. The most conservative one would be that for every dollar dollar invested, you save three. But if you do it over time, it gets a lot bigger because, you know, immediate, our kids are more likely to come to school, stay in school and graduate. But if you start looking at costs of juvenile justice systems, what kids, we have longitudinal studies that show the kids that have access to after school are more likely to succeed in their careers. All of that plays huge dividends in the long run. And that's not getting to the hundreds of billions of dollars that we know are saved when parents have kids in after school because they're more productive at work.
0: Yeah, and they don't get pushed out of their jobs. I mean, I've had for sure who have been pushed out of their jobs because they didn't have adequate after school care and felt that they needed to be home.
1: And so what
0: can people do? What's happening policy-wise with
1: that? So number one thing people can do is let your policymakers, and this is local, state, and national, know that you care about these programs, that you want them in your community. We did a poll of voters in January, and we found that almost 90% of voters said after-school programs are an absolute necessity in their community. 78% of self-described Trump voters want us to increase public investments in after school. So we need to make sure our policymakers know that, because the state is that, you know, the Trump budget eliminates all federal after school funding. That funding supports 1.4 million kids right now at 10,000 sites across the country. In July of this year, we had a horrible situation where the funding for after school was frozen. We had states like Ohio and Utah where they were running summer programs that literally got shut down on the spot because they didn't have the funding. We were able, because of voices of, like your listeners that reached out to policymakers, were able to get that funding restored, but there's still harm done. And I think there's just so much uncertainty that, you know, this should be non-negotiable. Not only should we be funding after school, we should be increasing the funding for after school.
0: I 150% agree. We definitely should be increasing the funding for after school. As a parent who has needed after school care, I'm 900% in on this one. Why do you think after school care doesn't get as much prime time conversation as it should?
1: You know, it's an interesting question because I think it's gotten better. So I think when I started my job 21 years ago, there were really no negatives about after school. People thought it was good. It kept kids safe. I think particularly coming out of COVID and seeing what's happening at today's after school programs, we've now moved the needle where the public says these programs are a necessity. And I think that we need to keep shining a light on what these programs are doing and what you're talking about, like all the learning that's going on, all the collaboration that's going on, all the, you know, where the kids are learning AI, all the, you know, workforce development, career exploration that's going on, these are great places, not just for kids to be safe, not just to help working parents, both of which are important, but also to really prepare our kids for the future. And I want to say for our kids that are food insecure, these programs are also a place where they get fed. So they get not just a snack, but a meal. And unfortunately, with the government shutdown right now, we're seeing more and more of our programs providing meals for kids because they're worried that they're going home hungry.
0: In this time where it's really hard, what's bringing you hope?
1: You know, what brings me hope is when I go out in the field and I see the resilience, the determination, and I would say love that is happening at these programs. And I visited programs in almost every single state, and I am just constantly amazed by the caring staff that work with the kids and the kids themselves. Because if you talk to these kids, like especially in after school, many times they're designing and choosing what they're doing and what they're passionate about. And you see those sparks flying, and it makes me able to go back to my desk and, you know, get through another day hoping that we can reach more kids across America.
0: Yeah. Yeah, it's so good to hear about the positives from the after school programs. Do you have any model after school programs to share that people can think about if they haven't, you know, thought about
1: it? I would actually tell people to go to our site, afterschoolalliance.org, because there is no one size fits all. It's one of the beautiful things about after school. So most programs are really locally driven to meet the needs of local students and local communities. So what you're going to see in, you know, Fairbanks, Alaska might look very different than what you're going to see in New York City, which will look really different from what you're going to see in rural Arkansas. But all of them have really extraordinary things. And I've seen like some of the coolest programming where, you know, elementary school kids are learning how to do job interviews with leaders in their community who come in and, you know, provide mentorship to the kids. It's called, you know, the big shake. They do a handshake. I've seen, you know, extraordinary programs where kids are literally learning to weld or to drive planes, fly planes. So it runs the gamut. But most of these programs are really comprehensive in providing enrichment, academic support, food or snacks, and a chance for kids to run around.
0: I love that. I love all the ideas. Like, how do you fly a plane? We'll learn it in after school. That is amazing. Yeah. What's the best advocacy methods that you've seen parents use to protect after school programs? You mentioned that parents did raise their voices and protect after school programs in the past several months. And so what methods have you seen be effective in that?
1: I think parent voices are the most powerful voices we have when it comes to after school. And I think parents talking about, one, how it really helps them keep and succeed at their own jobs. So this is, you know, you're talking about Main Street economy, you know, the businesses, the staff of those businesses. So parents talking about what this means for their employers. But also, I think when you see the spark from parents about what this means for their kids, and when they talk about what their kids are learning, what they're doing, how it feels when they don't want to leave because they're having so much fun, but they're learning at the same time. So I think, you know, parent voices are critical. And I think for policymakers, they are concerned about what this would mean for the economy. They want parents to be able to work. So that message is a key one.
0: 100%. How can people get involved with After School Alliance, support After School Alliance, follow After School Alliance, all the things?
1: So we make it really easy for you. Again, afterschoolalliance.org. Of course, you're welcome to donate to our efforts to continue to not just save, but expand after school. But you can also find out about efforts in your state, as well as federal, and sign up for our alerts. Everything's free. All the information is free. And we do have partners in every single state, as well as DC. So if you want to get involved more locally, I encourage you to reach out to them.
0: That's fantastic that there's so much local. What is your thought on local engagement and how important that is versus federal, given the disaster inside?
1: I think that we really need it. It all works together, local, state, and national. And we now have 27 states that have some kind of funding stream for after school. California's morphs everyone else. They have the biggest investment, over $5 billion into after school. But I think that states and local governments do have a role to play here. And they're also the ones that are most likely to know the needs in their community. So I really hope we can continue to do more at the state and local level, because that is a great way to reach more kids.
0: And that's fantastic for our listeners, for our audience. Listen, you don't only have to be advocating at the federal level, where we have a malignant Cheeto in chief really undermining many of our family economic security programs. Instead, you can also advocate at your city, at your county, at your state levels, and help bring forward great after-school programs for kids. It's such a good tip and a little moment of hope. Did you have any closing thoughts that you want to share?
1: I was going to say one more thank you if you're advocating. Don't forget those of you in Democratic states to thank your attorney generals, because they have been a huge resource in challenging some of the funding freezes and cuts and other things impacting our field. And I would just, you know, tell everyone that, you know, after school programs work. They make a difference in your communities. And if you raise your voice, you can help us save the programs that we have today and expand them to reach more kids tomorrow.
0: Thank you so much, Jody Grant with the After School Alliance. Thank you, Jody.
1: Thank you, Kristen.
0: We're going to take a quick break. Don't go away. Next up, what the mayhem is happening inside the Beltway and why it matters to all of us outside the Beltway. We'll be back.

0: Breaking Through with me, Kristen Rau Finkbeiner, powered by Moms Rising. We are joined by the amazing, wonderful, brilliant Ruth Martin of Moms Rising to talk about what the noodle is going on inside the Beltway. Ruth lives near the Beltway and has the inside scoop. Welcome, Ruth.
1: Thank you so much for having me. I actually live inside the Beltway. Just a minor correction. Yes.
0: I love that. I was going to say Ruth lives, works, and plays inside the Beltway. And that is, in fact,
1: all of that is true.
0: Yes. That is true. I love it. So, Ruth, we have one of the weirdest situations in governance, in constitutional crisis, in just bizarre non-legislating, where we have the president weaponizing SNAP, weaponizing healthcare, taking healthcare away from 17 million people through Medicaid in the big ugly bill, and then now keeping the government closed because he wants to take healthcare away or increase healthcare prices for 24 million more people. It is just unbelievably bad. And also weaponizing Head Start and all kinds of programs, right? Mm-hmm. And so what is happening? Because at the same time, we have Republican leaders in the House who have been out on vacation for more than 5 weeks. So what is the vibe in Washington, D.C., as many of the Republican leaders have literally left the Beltway while the Republican president, look, I can't even talk anymore because I'm so mad, has weaponized things like SNAP, which is food. What's happening, Ruth?
1: Yeah. Well, just a couple of additions to your comment, which is that he's weaponizing all these things to fund tax cuts for billionaires, and I think to keep people from seeing the Jeffrey Epstein files. And I think it's also important to name that while the Republicans have been out on this vacation, it's a paid vacation paid for by you, the taxpayers, while they're out, you know, gallivanting around and not talking to their constituents. It is awful. It is inhumane. It is gross. It is disgusting. And it is, I really hope it comes back to bite them in the ass in a pretty big way. The mood is not good here in DC. As you mentioned, I live inside the Beltway. Many, many of my friends and neighbors are federal workers who have been furloughed and are now approaching a second pay period without a check. And that's hard. And our public servants don't deserve this. I live in Silver Spring, and folks may not know this if you're outside of the area, but Silver Spring is where NOAA is, the National Oceanic Atmosphere, you know, the folks that help us predict our hurricanes and provide the science that weather forecasters across the country need to help us prepare for our ever increasing dramatic climate related weather problems. I also live in the same county where NIH is, the National Institutes of Health, the best research facility and science in the entire world, where things have stopped happening, including studies on how to prevent Alzheimer's. I take that personally, as having had several family members who have passed away from Alzheimer's. And so it's a real problem. And the people that work in these agencies, they are hardworking, productive members of our community and our society who are doing this work out of a love of public service, a love of science, a love of trying to make the world a better and safer place for all of our communities. It is, the dedication of our public servants is just really off the charts. And I think it's important to talk about it because, you know, I think the Republicans try to paint this picture of you know, people not actually working in government, but that's just not true at all. And so it's pretty devastating. It's bad. I mean, it has a ripple effect, right? So we see folks are not getting their paychecks. We also now have the cut in SNAP benefits, which means people are going hungry right now. And the safety net that is supposed to exist to help them out is just not in place. It's really devastating. And the attacks we've seen on our immigrant community has also had an effect on our economy. I live in a population, in an area where there's a very diverse, and we are really proud of it, community. And because people are afraid to leave their homes, we are also seeing local businesses suffer, really taking a hit both from the attacks on our immigrant community and now the furlough and the cut in SNAP benefits. So it really has a compounded impact across our community.
0: and a very negative compounded impact. It's hurting communities, yes. It's hurting our hearts, it's hurting our economy, it's hurting our businesses, it's hurting our children. And I can't even imagine why somebody, Donald Trump, would, instead of addressing the very real economic challenges of our nation that are often rooted in rising costs. I mean, under Trump, we've had rising costs of childcare, rising costs of healthcare, rising costs of vegetables, rising costs of basically everything. Why would they pay attention to knocking down half of the White House, our nation's history, and spending a bazillion trillion, I don't have the exact number, dollars on rebuilding some monstrosity and putting like literal gold fixtures, gold faucets into the bathrooms, and also throwing these really intensely out of touch, great Gatsby parties with like dancers and fancy, when people are going without food, when people are going without pay, when people are going to work in their government jobs, many of them, and working and not getting their paycheck, when people are facing healthcare costs that could rise by more than 90%. What is your take on how this incredibly out of touch situation happened with what's happening in the White House and what they're paying attention to versus the reality of what's happening in people in everyday's daily life? And I will just have an aside that I need to share, which is in Republican areas that voted for Trump, the people there are experiencing compounded and increased economic negative impacts to what Trump's policies are, because there is a higher percentage of people who rely on Medicaid, SNAP, and more to build good lives. So what do you think is going on, Ruth? Like, it's like cognitive dissonance because it makes no logical sense.
1: It's truly wild. I just want to affirm your point about areas that voted Republican are seeing the biggest hits. That includes my home state of West Virginia. We're on top of everything that you named. We're also seeing rural hospitals close, schools, you know, continue to lose funding. And miss me with the voucher talk, because there's no voucher school to take this voucher money that they are using to cut from, you know, from the public education budget that we need. So it's a real mess. The ballroom thing really just is astounding in its tone deafness. And I've seen plenty of people, you know, want to just kind of toss that off as something that we shouldn't pay attention to, and have used the talking points coming from the White House about how it's being paid for by private, you know, it's not being paid for with tax dollars. First of all, we don't know that that's true. And second of all, you should be concerned. If giant billionaires and companies are paying for this ballroom, obviously they're going to want something out of this. This is a problem. There is a reason that we have a process for this. You're not just supposed to buy a ballroom. You know, I think all of us agree, actually, across party lines, that there's too much money in politics. This is money in politics, and it's a real problem, and it is so tone deaf and just really hard to see the devastation. I mean, it feels like it's a visceral feeling when you see the images of the East Wing being torn down, and the fact that, you know, you mentioned that Trump is trying to like gold plate stuff. It's not even real gold. I think we found out it's like a lot of like plastic from Home Depot. It's not real, which is a good metaphor, right? Like, so much of what is happening here, his policies aren't real. They aren't rooted in actual concern for this country. It's all about gilding the lily and making himself feel better. And the bathroom, I mean, if for no other reason that one should be concerned, if you've seen those pictures, the toilet is eye level with the window. I don't get it. Like, just if nothing else is wrong with this, like, who designed that? Like, somebody will be sitting on the throne and there's a full window right there that is like level with the base of the toilet seat. None of this makes sense. It is all a colossal waste of our time and our resources when we could be doing so much more to make our country aspire to the greatness that we absolutely could be.
0: Yeah, and I heard that Donald Trump fired the entire design committee for...
1: Well, clearly he thinks he's the best at everything. The Kennedy Center, he's going to run that. He was going to host it. You know, he's going to be the design at the White House. I mean, Grandpa, good. Go do that and stop terrorizing the country and the world in between, like, you know, illegal bombing of ships. Like, just what the hell?
0: It's really a what the what moment. And the thing is, listeners, audience, humans, it doesn't have to be this way. We have ample funding to fund healthcare, to fund SNAP, to fund childcare, to have normal design processes in our nation's historic buildings. But instead, what happened is Donald Trump directed Congress to make sure that wealthy billionaires got more tax breaks on private yachts, more tax breaks on private airplanes, more tax breaks in general that are not needed, because it turns out that we have a bottom-up economy, not a trickle-down economy. So it does not help anybody except his billionaire buddies to get these tax breaks. And as Ruth pointed out, Donald Trump also put over $170 billion of our healthcare money, of our childcare money, of our SNAP money into increasing the separation of families, increasing human rights abuses, increasing the terrifying of hardworking immigrants, people who are essential to our families, to our communities, to our futures. And, you know, our nation absolutely needs a safe, secure immigration policy. We absolutely do. What we don't need is cuts to healthcare, and we don't need cruelty. It does not have to be this way. We have the money together to actually run these programs. There's no need for this massive cuts and weirdness and destruction and just horrible, horrible, horrible spreading of fear. What are your thoughts on that, Ruth?
1: I mean, I agree with everything you said. I think also in the news today, I saw there's a deadly listeria outbreak happening across a couple of states. And the CDC wasn't able to get on top of it as fast as they could be because of gutted funding. And so it's just like another thing that kind of flies in the face of like all of this talk about you can't make America healthy again if we can't trust our food supply. And we are defunding the agencies. Its job is to keep our food safe. The good news is you're right. It doesn't have to be this way. And I think the elections that happen in these midterms show that a lot of folks agree with that. And I take a lot of hope and inspiration out of the results that we saw in the midterm or in the off cycle election this month, and how I think it really portends hopefully a big change.
0: Yeah. The election results were a really big pushback against Donald Trump and MAGA policies.

0: And they want us to be sad. They want us to be despondent. We have to push back on that and make sure that we are joyful and with our communities and fighting back, and that we won't give up. So, yell, sing, dance, be with your friends, be with your family, make your phone calls, but keep doing things.
1: Keep making those phone calls to Congress. Believe it or not, they do add up. Please keep your voter registration current and vote in every election at every level, city, county, state, and federal. And please make sure that you engage with your friends, families, and neighbors about not giving up too, because as Ruth said, part of the strategy is to make us give up. But nope, we won't. We're not going to give up.
0: We
1: So thank you so
0: won't
1: much
0: give
1: for
0: up.
1: being on. Thanks for all that you do.
0: You too. Thanks, Kristen.
1: We're going to take a quick break, but don't go away. Next up, Head Start, SNAP, healthcare. What is happening, why it matters, and how you can lend a hand. We'll be back in just a second.

0: me, Kristen Rauffingfeiner, powered by Moms Rising. We have a very fun, adventurous, and effective guest for you today. Joel Ryan, who is an executive director of the Washington State Association of Head Start and ECAP, which is the Early Childhood Education and Assistance Program. And he is an amazing media personality and human. Welcome, Joel.
1: Hey, thanks for letting me join. I'm excited to be here.
0: Well, we're excited to have you here. We are very annoyed, upset, angry about the attack on Head Start that has been coming out of Republican leadership in Congress and, frankly, out of the Trump administration. Can you give our listeners a little bit of the history of the recent attacks? Hello, they didn't just start yesterday. What's going on? And, you know, we'll get into how we can help. But, you know, give us a little bit of a history of these wild attacks. Now, before you give us the history, I want to say this is unprecedented. Normally, programs like Head Start have bipartisan support. So these attacks are just out of the ordinary, very bad, hurt the economy, hurt kids, hurt families, hurt teachers. So Joel, what's happening?
1: Well, it's been 9 months. We've been under assault. You're absolutely right, Kristen. I mean, the Trump administration, as soon as they came into office, they froze funding for Head Start programs. They have tried to limit immigrant families from enrolling in the program. They tried to zero it out completely in the budget. So they've, you know, they spent 9 months trying to dismantle the Head Start program from the inside out and from the outside in. So this, you're 100% correct that the shutdown, it's actually a byproduct of the Trump administration and their allies in Congress's efforts, not just to, take a jackhammer to the Head Start program, but to kids and families across the country, for sure.
0: Yeah, I mean, one of the things I want to center our listeners and our audience in is, what does Head Start do? Head Start provides childcare so parents can go to work and kids can learn. It provides access to medical and dental checks. It provides so much more than just childcare. And can you give a little bit of an idea of the scope of Head Start and ECAP and the return on investment for taxpayers?
1: Yeah, I mean, so I think probably your listeners, when they think of Head Start, they think of naturally early childhood education. It's for a very low income kids. But, you know, Head Start does a lot more than that. It provides nutritious and warm meals during the day. It helps parents find a medical home for them and their kids. It helps families that are dealing with recovery, helps people find stable housing. It helps them also get back into the workforce. A lot of Head Start programs, they do a lot of work on sort of career development and going back to school. So it truly is a multi-generational program. But, you know, here's another thing, Kristen, when, you know, with the cuts that are taking place with Medicaid, that's going to impact Head Start families across the country, because those Head Start families, they depend on health services. Same thing with SNAP, trying to make sure that families don't go hungry. But the Head Start program is there. It's really a safe haven for a lot of those families. It's a connector to food banks, to emergency services, housing. So Head Start does a lot more than what you might think of as like traditional childcare, because it helps the whole family. It truly is an anti-poverty program in the best sense.
0: And it's effective. Study after study shows
1: effective.
0: Head Start is incredibly effective. And guess what happens? When it's effective, it actually helps the economy. It helps our country. It's not just helping individual people. And do you mind sharing a little bit about the data of Head Start's effectiveness and why it ripples out and helps the whole community, not just individual
1: people? Yeah, I just met with a Head Start director out in the Tri-Cities of Washington State. It's kind of the

0: middle-ish area of the state, and he had been a previous school principal. And he was I asked him that very question. So what's the difference Head Start makes? And he said, all of the kindergarten teachers, all the first grade teachers, they can tell the difference because kids come to school ready. The teachers don't need to spend extra time trying to catch kids up. And when they don't need to catch kids up, that means they can just spend more energy and time on everybody and lift all the boats. But the reverse is also true, Kristen. When kids don't come to school ready, that means that you need more resources for speech pathologists. A lot of these kids end up having to repeat grades. They're less likely to graduate high school, less likely to go to college. They tend to use more public assistance. So there's been a lot of research on Head Start that for every dollar you put in, you can save upwards of $7. It's also a crime fighter. People don't think of Head Start as a crime fighter. I know you often wear capes and things because you guys are like super women and people. But one of the best, if we were going to put a cape on somebody, we should put it on the Head Start program because they are crime fighters, they're superheroes. And when kids go through the Head Start program, they've done some studies that it actually reduces crime. The kids are less likely to get involved in the juvenile justice system, for instance.
1: It's huge. The returns on Head Start are huge. And we didn't even talk about parents being able to go to work. Like, what are you supposed to
0: Yeah.
1: do if you don't have childcare for your kids that is safe and enriching, and you have to go to work? Which, by the way, most parents have to go to work. I don't know what kind of land some of these MAGA people are living in where they think that parents don't have to go to work, but the majority of families need the wages of moms to put food on the table, to put a roof over the head, and to work, you need a safe, enriching place for your kids to be. So it
0: Absolutely.
1: is such an important program. Yet in Project 2025, when Donald Trump was running for office, there was like a little line in there, get rid of Head Start. And then immediately, as you said, once they got in office, they're all of a sudden undermining Head Start, childcare, healthcare, SNAP, all the
0: Right.
1: things that
0: Yeah.
1: allow people to go to work, contribute to their community, to build good lives, and to make our country move toward a more perfect union. What do you think is the reason for the attack on Head Starts and SNAP and healthcare, for that matter?
0: Well, I think it's a multitude of things. I mean, I think for one thing, these are programs that serve a lot of lower income families of color. And serve a lot of immigrant families. And I think the Trump administration, they put a bullseye on those families. You can see what's happening already in Chicago with the, ridiculous, outlandish ICE agents, coming in, attacking people in childcare centers, dragging out teachers, things like that. So I think they don't like who's served by the Head Start program. I think it's anti-woman. I know. That's a topic, obviously, because that's what you focus on. It's not lost that there's a lot of single moms that are utilizing the Head Start program. But I also think, Head Start is a program that demonstrates that the federal government can do good. And I think when I think of sort of like the political science-y reason for it, I think what the Project 2025 people do is they want to prove the opposite, which is that the government can't do anything good. The community can't come together and solve problems. And so one way you do that is you undermine a program that has a lot of appeal from the public, who has great research, and is a proof point that when public servants come together, ultimately the government can be a force of good. And so I think the Trump people, it's about who Head Start serves, but I also think there's a lot about trying to undermine a program that everybody know works well and is, real value added, and people really can see, well, this is what our federal government really does.
1: Yeah, 100%. And we really had a big moment recently with the off-cycle elections, where there were a tremendous number of candidates who spoke out about childcare, who spoke out about their love for Head Start, who won in such big ways all across the ballot, from city to county to state to federal, even members of Congress were elected, governors were elected, people were elected who really support childcare. And it was a big moment, I think, for childcare and a pushback against the disastrous policies that Republican leadership in Congress and Donald Trump have set out for our family. So that gives me a little bit of hope. The other thing that gives me hope is that when you do polling of Democrats, Republicans, Independents, Libertarians, and every state, red, blue, purple, and any other kind of state that you would put out there, that childcare is incredibly popular. 7 out of 10 people will go out to vote for a candidate who supports childcare specifically. So it is super popular across the partisan lines across the country. But the Republican leadership inside the Beltway and Donald Trump are out of step with their own constituents in this undermining. Actually, also super popular is healthcare, super popular is SNAP, you know, in addition to childcare. And so they're out of step with their own constituents. And we're seeing that correction in the elections. And I can't imagine how much longer we can go with this assault on our core programs that we have long prioritized as a country, as a whole, across the bipartisan party lines that are under assault right now. So what can people do, Joel? By the way, we talked about earlier, and I just want to bring up again, our country does have the money to fund these programs. This is not about affordability. This is about decisions. Instead of funding programs that lift everyone, we're funding tax breaks for billionaires that will just lock those monies away in their savings and not have them trickle anywhere. And for really controversial, cruel programs that are doing human rights abuses in the name of immigration enforcement. So we have the money. So we have the money to do this as a country. What do we need to do as people who are watching, listening, and being angry about what's happening right now to change it?
0: Well, I think two things that come to mind right now. First is what happened on Tuesday, which is vote. Vote, vote, vote. You know, I used to work with somebody, and I hope this doesn't sound crass, but somebody used to tell me, they said, if you don't do politics, politics will do you. And I think we need to make sure people are staying involved, staying engaged, that they're voting, that they're not just marching, but they're voting. And if you're voting, you're marching. I think we need to be public. We need to be loud. We need to make sure we get involved in elections. I think a lot of times when people work on kids issues, they tend to shy away from electoral politics. But that's where the decisions are. You know, the power is held. So I think that's one thing. The second thing is go do something local. You know, we have Head Start program right now in Vancouver, Washington, that's closed because of the government shutdown. There's 177 families that are going without meals. They're going without other supports that the Head Start program provides, childcare. You know, if you're in a local community, you're probably in a place where there's still a Head Start program that's closed, and there are families who are desperate and in need of food, of healthcare, of housing, of support. So if you live in one of those communities and you have a Head Start program near you, reach out, because I bet you that those families could use your assistance and help. So that's the two things I'd really recommend. But I'm just delighted, Kristen, of all the work you're doing at Moms Rising, you know, elevating these issues, empowering people and speaking out and giving voice. So I'm honored that you give me an opportunity today to talk about the Head Start program, which is, it's a huge game changer for our families across this country. And I hope we're able to expand it. And as you mentioned earlier, that the Trump administration were able to fight off the assault, the continuing assault on the Head Start program. And so I thank you for giving us some time today to talk about it.
1: I'm so excited too. So Joel, sometimes you can appear a little cynical. What is bringing you hope right now? What is bringing you hope? What's the Joel hope moment?
0: Well, I think a bunch of things. I mean, you know, as much as we're hearing a lot of the things that are being cut and services that are under assault, the flip side of it is then you're also seeing a testimony to why these programs are so valuable and people rallying behind them. You know, when you see that the Head Start program is a place where people can get food or get connected to services in their community, that gives me hope. When you see little kids learning and growing, learning their ABCs, learning math, that gives me hope. So, you know, even though we're living in a really difficult time period, we clearly are dealing with an authoritarian, you know, dictatorship kind of thing going on. What gives me hope is the pushback too. The people, the No Kings protest, people voting on Tuesday, people speaking up, people like you who are not as cynical as me and are out there doing this fight and talking to people and educating people about the issues. And trying to break it down real simple, real easy, and then calling people to action. And so, yeah, I'm cynical, but I think that's kind of my New England roots, you know, Kristen. That's just how we are.
1: You're not really cynical. You wouldn't be in this work if you.
0: No, I'm cynical and sarcastic, and but at the same time, when you see a Head Start program and you see those little kids learning, and you see kids who they have a lot of them experience a lot of complex trauma, or they're experiencing homelessness or special needs, and you're just seeing them get the kind of love and support they need to be successful, and the whole program wrapping their arms around the family, that gives me hope.
1: Thank you so much for being on, Joel Ryan, Head Start and ECAP. Thank you, thank you, thank you, Joel.
0: You're welcome. Thanks for letting me join. Appreciate it.
1: Well, that's it for our show today. Thanks so much for tuning in as we tackle the top topics facing our nation in a way that requires the most boring disclaimer in the history of the actual planet Earth. Here goes. Views expressed on this show are those of the individual speakers and should not be attributed to this station, to any news or social media service that may disseminate a recording of this show to the public or to any segment of the public. Boom, we'll catch you next week.

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0: As I was walking down the street last night, a pretty little girl came into sight. I bowed and smiled and asked her name. She said, "Hold it, bud, I don't play that game." I reached in my pocket and to her big surprise, that was Lincoln staring her dead in the eye.
1: On a greenback dollar bill, just a little piece of paper coated with chlorophyll.
0: She looked at me with that familiar desire. Eyes lit up like they were on fire. 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
1: on a green

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1: All agreed.

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Coming up next on Cal's Community Radio, you are here. I'm your host, Heather Perkins, and I too am here. Today on You Are Here, a hero's journey. Instrumental music to stir your heart and your imagination. So pull up a chair and get ready, because you are here, and I'm glad that you are.

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I'm your host, Heather Perkins, and we've been going on a hero's journey together. And you may not know, but every single song you just heard came from a video game. And when you think about video game music, you might be thinking of something more along these lines. Hit it, Mario. A jaunty little tune, but not really the vibe I was going for today. What you just heard were some of the more pulse-pounding, symphonic. It's really amazing what these composers do with this assignment. Hey, let's get people excited for playing a video game and creating a world to play that game in. I just love this kind of composing. So starting off, A Better Beginning from Mass Effect Andromeda, then Legend of the Eagle Bearer from Assassin's Creed Odyssey, then Song of the Wolf by Masato Shibata from The Ghost of Yote, then Go Like Time Around an Arrow by Niels van der Leest from the Horizon Zero Dawn soundtrack, then two songs from Dragon Age The Veilguard, the main theme and Not the Chosen One, Hans Zimmer and Lorne Balfe, then Dragon Age 2 main theme by Enon Zur, Divinity Original Sin 2 main theme by Borislav Slavov, and then Encampment by Justin E. Bell with the Budapest Orchestra from Pillars of Eternity, and what you just heard, Into the Starfield by Enon Zur from the game Starfield. So that was some of the more pulse-pounding, getting-you-hyped music, and now I'm going to segue into some of the more ambient, atmospheric music that composers make for video games. It's just such a nice range of music for this art form. So thanks for being here to share it with me.

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I'm your host, Heather Perkins, and we've been on a heroic journey, music from video games. That last block there started off with The Sacred Hour by Trigg and Gusset from Blueprints, and that's a gorgeous soundtrack, even if you don't like video games. It's amazing. Then Last Dream of Home by Andrew Prahlo from Outer Wilds. Then Ilo and Lana by Takashi Furukawa from Planet of Lana. Aloy's Theme by Joris Timon featuring Julie Elvin from Horizon Zero Dawn, Atsu's Song by Misato Shibata from The Ghost of Yote, and then Liara's Theme by Sam Hulick from Mass Effect 3. That last song, the piano song, the person playing the piano in that scene was an alien scientist, not a piano player, so it was kind of a sweet moment. Hey, thanks for listening to You Are Here. My name's Heather Perkins, and you can find me online at Bandcamp. 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Thanks for being here.

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0: Enford tape sessions by Enford Flyover, recorded with several rebuilt 4-track cassette recorders, released on Fruits de Mer Records, and sold out. Yeah, they also have a new EP, a brand new EP, Enford Flyover, the band, and released on Fruits de Mer Records, and sold out. Hello and welcome, Lord Leader's Magic Music Box International, produced for Cows, with, well, a quite relaxed show today. As usual, my view on counterculture.
1: Counterculture.
0: Next, also, 4-track analog cassette deck recordings from Arnold Paul, also released on Fruits de Mer Records, and yes, also sold out. Arnold Paul with 40 Souls.

Yes, as usual, Anton Barbeau at Lord Luther's Magic Music Box International. That was a track from his prior CD, The Joys We Live For, Anton Barbeau. Next is the female-male duo, Emily Fairlight and the Shifting Sands, Suncast Shadow, the new CD released for my pleasure. Hey.

Rich Arithmetic with an early track from 1991, I Wonder Why. And yes, of course, as usual, I found that on Daryl Dragger's Cassette Culture blog. Rich Arithmetic has now a track on the fantastic new 3-CD compilation Pop 8, a power pop compilation to benefit the citizens of Ukraine by various artists. Very much recommended, because it has 63 power pop jewels for you to enjoy. Launches Magic Music Box International, produced for Cows. We keep on with a brilliant track from the new Us and Them CD. Us and Them, a duo from Sweden, and I Observe the Blue Sky. Title of the CD and title we'll hear now.

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We keep on with a track from another one of those CDs, Music for Amphibians. And this is the Superstars with Ghost Child.

German band Scalar from their new CD Spooky with Vampires. And next is another face, so to speak, of Jeff Chereau. We had him at a prior show with his harsh guitar bands, but he's also into soundscapes, or was into soundscapes. So this is Jeff Chereau with his project Frozen Plastic, the track Sky.

That was a bit of classic underground. Four girls from California, the band Etcetera, are providing the vocals, and the music was produced by Achim Treu in Berlin. So we shift over to Achim Treu's own project, Dauerfisch, and the track Home. All pretty groovy sounds there from Achim Treu.

0: The project with a great name, Ogilvy Mint. That's from their 2021 CD, Ears, Hands, Heart. The track Pity Me. Alright, that's it for today. As usual, the hints, archive.org, archive.org. Search for Lord Litter. You find almost 600 of my shows. You can download them, listen again, and whatever you like. And I leave you with a release that seems to come out of a time warp.
1: Time warp.
0: The Striped Bananas, colored vinyl, titled Dreams Upon the Mast. And of course, I got to give you She Lives in the Sea. Perfect. Striped Bananas. Cheerio, bye-bye, yours, Lord Litter.

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3: 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Come on in. 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

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And we've got it for you each morning at 5 a.m. Pacific here on COWS. These are the Americana Hours.

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2: 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Yeah, this is the Monday Morning Show with Professor B and
3: Rose.
2: How about that? Yeah. Bessie. And, of course, Bossy. And this is the Monday Morning Show, and we're here every Monday, 7 to 9 a.m. Just to kind of, you know, the whole gist of the Monday Morning Show is to just lighten up the beginning of your work week, or maybe it's the end of your work week, but Monday mornings are Monday mornings, and you know, we just want to put a little lightness on it, and just good music, good talk, and just to remind 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How is Occidental, California this morning?
3: Pretty sleepy, but driving through Sebastopol, it was pretty busy getting my coffee, and then Santa Rosa was also busy.
2: Really? So,
3: it's picking up out there, I guess.
2: Okay, well, that's a Monday. You know, you just never know what it's going to do.
3: You never know. I think it's probably because the back to school, I think, is what it is.
2: Is that now? School starting now?
3: Yeah, I think that's what it is, but it was just
2: interesting.
3: Surprisingly busy today.
2: Because the freeway seemed a little heavier this morning.
3: Yeah.
2: And I didn't know really what was... Man, that makes sense. Okay, well, we are serving Santa Rosa and the West Sonoma County for over 15 years. You know, that takes us cows all the way back to 2008. Hard to believe. 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We don't have studios. We're just a studio, singular, not plural. In Santa Rosa, I remember my high school, singular and plurals. You know, that's, yeah, high school English. Not bad, huh? Okay. 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

0: 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And Gregory.
1: Lisa, George, and Court.
0: Neil, Eric, and Roberta.
2: That was good. I like that. Which one to slide up, huh? Okay. Okay, I need to... There we go.
3: Yeah, we're ready.
2: Oh, ooh, ouch. Yeah, that's okay. That'll work. That works. Perfect. Would you like to do the disclaimer?
3: Yeah.
2: It's all yours.
3: The information stated on the Monday morning radio show, 7 to 9 a.m. with Professor B and Rose, is true and correct to the best of our knowledge. 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
2: And we, of course, are free speech and no bull. Did you get a new purse?
3: It's not new. It's just new.
2: It's an old purse.
3: It's new to you, but it's
2: new
3: also
2: to you.
3: Old.
2: Are you a poet?
3: Yeah. It's also new to me, but but it's old.
2: I noticed things like that.
3: Yeah. I got it for $5 at Goodwill. And it's all leather. It's nice.
2: For $5.
3: Yeah.
2: Well, what a deal.
3: I love a good deal.
2: Well, speaking of deals, we did... do you ever accumulate junk at home?
3: All the time.
2: Oh, you should have seen the face on her on that one. Who doesn't, you know?
3: I know.
2: I have a 1,200 square foot barn. Now, that's bigger than a lot of people's houses.
3: Mm-hmm.
2: And it's full. And we just got to the point where, you know, we're tired of rumbling through this little rat trails to get from point A to point B. So we did a yard sale for the last 3 years. I mean, for the last 3 days, Friday, Saturday, Sunday. Wow.
3: Did a lot of it go?
2: Oh, yeah. But I'm going to do it again next weekend. And I have a buddy that has just storage bins and barns and trailers. And so he brought a lot of stuff. You could not, it was just amazing. It was amazing.
3: That's good.
2: Yeah.
3: It's what you need.
2: That's right. And I cleaned out so much stuff. And my goodies are pretty cheap. $1, $2.
3: Mm.
2: And yesterday was funny because people would walk up and we accept any unreasonable offer.
3: Nice.
2: It was cool. Anyway, the garage sale was a huge success. I am burned out, and thank you for... So let's see, weather-wise, it's going to be a mellow week. We're going to be in the 70s. It's going to be mellow. And the nights will be 50-ish. And we have a moon at 11%. It was just a sliver last night. Did you see it?
3: Mm-hmm.
2: Yeah. There's a sliver this morning if you didn't get fogged in. Sunrise is at 6:55. The sunset is at 7:15. You notice it getting earlier and later. It's just like...
3: Yeah, it was dark when I had to leave, and I missed the sun. That was nice.
2: Yeah, the 5:45 was nice.
3: Yeah.
2: And 5:30. I mean, that is nice.
3: Yeah.
2: But it's...
3: Just a little bit harder now. But.
2: Yes, it is, because you wake up and you look outside and it's dark. We have a full moon coming up on the 29th. This is going to be the corn moon. So there you are. We're going to have a mellow week, temperature-wise, so that's good. Oh, boy, did I score a record over the wheel. Oh, my gosh. I have the most incredible record. But before I get to that one, I've got good news and bad news.
3: Hmm.
2: The good news is I'm going to play Dear John and Trojan Horse from our beautiful, wonderful German mommy and two kids. And they say so smiley. This album cover is just a real riot.
3: They look so happy.
2: Yeah, don't they, though?
3: They're in a field with an accordion, and they're smiling, like, kind of too much, but they look happy.
2: I wonder if it was staged.
3: It definitely looks staged.
2: It does. They don't have a hair out of place.
3: No.
2: So, anyway, and look at the white teeth.
3: Yeah.
2: I mean, it's just...
3: It's staged.
2: It's pretty cool. Anyway, I don't think they Photoshop stuff back then, so...
3: Probably not.
2: No, it might be a real deal. Anyway, the good news is I'm going to play a song, Dear John and Trojan Horse. The bad news is this is side two and the last song, so I'm going to have to, unfortunately, put the album to sleep for another year.
3: Oh, a whole year?
2: Oh, yeah. For a whole year. And I've played this will be the third time for everybody here. So this thing's been around for 3 years.
3: Wow.
2: So if you enjoy these, this lovely family, you can call in and tell us how much you enjoy it. We have a phone-in number. It's 707-755-9250. Yeah, so let's do that. That's on turntable number two. Let's go ahead and play Dear John and Trojan Horse. Sadly, it's the last song on the album.

0: Well, that's it.
1: Wow.
0: Yep. Oh, well.
1: So you retire it for a year?
0: Yeah.
1: I didn't know you did that for records.
0: Yeah, because I like it, actually. And there was another one that I did, too. I used to play these. Anyway, I have this. You know what polka is? Mm-hmm. Yeah, okay. Well, I used to play that, like one song a week. Really off the wall stuff. Anyway, what we have is 7:16. It's Monday, September 18th. Gina will not be calling in this morning. For those of you that look forward to the word of the day, she's got a family obligation, but she'll be back with us next week. Everybody relax and chill out. She is just fine. And so we'll carry it on from there. Let's see.
1: Did you know that there's only 104 days left of the year?
0: No.
1: Yeah. That's it.
0: 104 days.
1: Yeah.
0: So 104.
1: Yeah.
0: So what's 30 into 100? 3.5. There's only 3.5 months left.
1: That scares me. Time has gone by so fast. I've just been so busy this year.
0: You have really packed it on.
1: Yeah.
0: You are one busy person.
1: I know.
0: That means that you ready for this? 3 months until Christmas.
1: Oh, yeah. I need to start shopping. I like to shop early.
0: Amazon.
1: For stuff.
0: I use Amazon.
1: I don't use Amazon. I don't like Amazon.
0: You actually go out and go to stores and stuff? Ooh.
1: Yeah.
0: I don't do that anymore. Do you go to the malls and all that and walk around? And
1: not the mall. Just like, I don't know. Just random stores, local business, places.
0: So you really get into it. You get the Christmas decorations and fa la la la la la la la. Good for you.
1: My family,
0: that's cool.
1: We like to decorate and stuff.
0: Cool. 100 days until the
1: end. Isn't that crazy?
0: That's nuts. Boy, it goes fast.
1: Yeah.
0: You know, and you think back to your high school days, you go, God, taking forever.
1: I know.
0: You get out of here. And then boom.
1: Goes by so fast.
0: Yeah, it does go by fast. You know where it really gets scary is when you have children and then they start school.
1: Mm-hmm.
0: And then they're out of school. And then you're a grandparent. I mean, it's just blank.
1: Wow.
0: It's weird. So, yeah. Today is a remembrance for Amy Winehouse.
1: Oh, wow.
0: Yeah, September of 1983. And I got a song I'm going to play.
1: Nice.
0: So why don't we do that? It's on the CD player. Yeah, that one there.

0: Yeah. 27 Club.
1: Back to Black by Amy Winehouse.
0: That is. Back to Black, Amy Winehouse. Well, we've got 7:23. It is still Monday, and it is the 18th. And Cowes welcomes Sebastopol's own Ba Schwan's makers of original Japanese barbecue sauce made from a secret family recipe passed down and perfected through generations in the family. It's a salty, sweet, packed, and it can be used for dipping or braising or a marinade, you name it. 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It's B-A-C-H-A-N-S, and they really are Sebastopol's own, and that's pretty cool. If you missed it, you probably didn't know it, because that's why you missed it. But it was, over the weekend, National Peanut Day, last Friday. And we were, of course, on the air Friday to be able to wish everybody a happy peanut day. You know, peanuts.
1: Yeah.
0: Yeah.
1: Do you like peanuts?
0: I ate some peanuts because I had it, you know, kind of like in a buttery form on a piece of bread.
1: Nice.
0: But I had to do it because it's national. I like crunchy.
1: Yeah,
0: crunchy. So there were
1: good
0: peanuts in there. So anyway, it was National Peanut Day. So I have a song for National Peanut Day.
1: I'm intrigued.
0: Are you?
1: I'm interested to see what peanut song
0: what there is. Would I come up with? Well, this one came out in, where is it here? 1957. And this song is called Peanuts. And I figured, you know, that's pretty appropriate for National Peanut Day. And it's by Little Joe and the Thrillers. Ooh.
1: Okay.
0: One hit wonder.
1: Never heard of it.
0: No, a lot of people haven't heard of Little Joe. Well, now there's Little Joe from Bonanza. Mm. You know, the Cartwright character. But this is Little Joe and the Thrillers for National Peanut Day. How do I find these things? I got another real whopper this morning to play. Oh, it's so bad. Yeah, but we'll get to that. So this is on YouTube, and trusty Rose over there is going to get the YouTube thing going. I'm searching for it now, and I've got it. And let's see if there's an ad or anything.
2: I know.
0: 5, 4, 3, 2, 1. Skip ad.
3: Not anymore.

0: Well, there you go. In celebration of National Peanut Day, Little Joe and the Thrillers. Wasn't that thrilling?
1: It was pretty good.
0: Yeah, not bad. The guitar riff in it, I think, is really good. So there you go. Yeah, so moving along.
1: Let's see. There's so much stuff. Did you know that today in 1851 was the first edition of the New York Times? It was the first one that was published was on today. In 1851.
0: 1851, that's before the Civil War even.
1: Yeah.
0: You know what's cool is I got you looking up this stuff now in history. It's actually kind of fun because when you look up these things, you go, wow, you know, I thought that was like, but then you find out that these things are from years ago. Speaking of things years ago, I had this couple, these two ladies and their two girls, their children, on one of my tables, I had it was a Sunbeam waffle iron from the 50s. It was my grandmother's. And it has like these bake-like handles. And you open it up, it's just this really heavy, I mean heavy. You could dent a car with it if you threw it at it. Waffle iron, and it was like the cast iron, you know, things that poke up the little ridges that make it look like a waffle on the top and bottom. It was right out of the 50s. Anyway, this gal saw it, and she went, wow. She says, I remember my mom had one. It's anyway, long story short, I had it for sale because I'm done. And she bought it, just nice. Excited as hell.
1: It's nice when people appreciate what you are selling them.
0: The story gets better. This happened on Saturday. So she showed up late afternoon on Sunday and told me that she made waffles Sunday morning.
1: Aww.
0: And she said they were the most incredible waffles that she has ever had in her life. And the thing that's cool about it is this had a light in the front of it that said light, medium, and dark. And you kind of swiveled the lever to set the temperature for the plates, and the light still works. And so the light on this waffle iron, shoot, what is it, 70 years old, is still functioning.
1: Yeah, I'm surprised it still works.
0: Yeah, you can't buy anything nowadays at 70 years old, or that's new, that only lasts a couple of years.
1: Yeah.
0: But anyway, that was quite flattering. She showed up and said, you know, what a waffle.
1: That's really nice.
0: And then I said, where'd you bring me one? She says, you know, I thought of it. Anyway, so that's my waffle iron story.
1: Nice.
0: Got any more history?
1: I do. They're in here on my phone.
0: Because I got some history, too.
1: Yeah. Let's see.
0: In 1903, the ice cream cone was patented. And in 1962, ABC did their first color telecast, and it was the Jetsons. So there's that. And then in 1973, believe it or not, Billie Jean King beat Bobby Riggs in the tennis Battle of the Sexes tennis match. That was a big deal for the time. I don't think there wasn't a TV set turned on to that. That was pretty cool. And then my last little tidbit of history that I have is in 1797, the U.S. frigate Constitution, also nicknamed Old Ironside, was launched in Boston. And the biggest and baddest British warship in the War of 1812 was shooting cannonballs at the Constitution at the down in New Orleans when the War of 1812 broke out. And the cannonballs from this ship, the British ship, were the biggest, baddest ones in the British Navy. And they bounced off the wooden boat, the Constitution. They just bounced off of it. So that's how it got the nickname Old Ironside. And it is today docked in Boston. And I've been on it.
1: That's really cool.
0: It is really cool. You can get tours. It's docked. It's like one of the only, from back in the days, that they did not scuttle or get rid of. And, you know, it's just kind of a national monument now. But you can go on board and see it. It's just, the walls are just this mammoth thickness. It's a cool thing to go on. And it doesn't cost anything. It's free. So there you go. That's my story.
1: Wow.
0: You got something over there?
1: Yeah.
0: Cool.
1: Just another history fact.
0: Little tidbit. Good.
1: Today in 1793, President George Washington laid the cornerstone of the U.S. Capitol.
0: It's still there, too.
1: Yeah. I feel like I heard a story that the cornerstone, I mean, obviously it survived because it's stone, but
0: yeah,
1: when the building burned down.
0: From the British.
1: It was still there.
0: Yeah, they did.
1: Yeah.
0: It did survive. It's still there. And there's a little mystique about it, too. They say there's a time capsule in it somewhere.
1: Maybe.
0: They've never dug it up, but it's there. The cornerstone is there. George Washington did indeed place that there.
1: Forgot that it burned down, but it got burnt.
0: Yeah, it did. Well, it is September, so we're going to play some of my crush. And this one's called September Girls. Let's do it.
1: Cool.
0: Song number 12.

0: Quick one.
1: Nice.
0: Taylor Swift.
1: Yeah. She was just at the VMAs. She had a great time.
0: You know, it was fun to watch her because she had a front row seat, obviously. They give her the front. But they'd zoom in on her.
1: Yeah.
0: And she was having fun.
1: Yeah.
0: And that's okay. Dancing.
1: Dancing.
0: Just being a human being.
1: Yeah. And she won a lot of awards.
0: And she won everything she got nominated for. And you know what's really cool about that is these are voted on by John Q. Public. This isn't like the Oscars where it's producers and da da da da da da da da. This is like John Q. Public, you and me voting. Video of the year, artist of the year, song of the year. Best Pop of the Year, Best Direction of the Year, Best Cinematography of the Year, Best Visual Effects of the Year, Show of the Summer of the Year, and Album of the Year. And it was Anti-Hero. This is just an absolutely unbelievable. The fact that this is, like I said, fan-voted. And, you know, she was so humble because she said, you know, this means so much to me because it is fan. The pin?
1: What? The.
0: Oh, it's in your envelope. On the floor? Weird.
1: We'll find it somewhere.
0: Where did it go? Her iPod thing has disappeared. I wonder where it is. In your lap? Fall down into your overalls? Well, while you're looking around, it's got to be somewhere there. Interesting. Oh, it's under your chair.
1: There it is.
0: Okay, anyway, she was really humble. She, you know, got on the air afterwards and said, this is unbelievable. I cannot believe that this is happening to me. I'm 33 years old, and this is the most, this means so much to me because it's fan-voted awards. This is not Billboard charts, blah, blah, blah. And so she was just really humble about it. And somebody, you know, when they were doing that interview with her, they said, well, we noticed that you were dancing and having a good time. And we also noticed that you had a drink in your hand. And then the guy goes, what's your drink of choice? And she was funny. She says, I like rum. But she didn't say what kind, which brand, but so there you go. We have 7:43. It is still Monday, September 18th, and Rose is going to look up the song that absolutely killed it for Taylor Swift. She's looking up right now.
1: It's here.
0: Pardon me?
1: I have it all set.
0: She has it. Okay, so we're going to play that because not only did the video nail it, but she nailed it, and the song nailed it. This song nailed it. I mean, it's just incredible. Thank you, Taylor. What a gift you are.

0: Not that note band.
1: That was Anti-Hero by Taylor Swift.
0: Good.
1: By Taylor Swift.
0: Good. And it's a great video. Okay, well.

0: band, and the band is called Fleetwood Mac. And we're looking at this. It's a double album. I just got it in the mail Friday. And you open up the album, and there's this double picture that is just incredible, that's taken behind the band, and they're all there, all the original people, all five of them, and just the fans out in front of them. But the thing that's cool is in this picture that they're showing, this the live picture of the band, everybody's right up at the stage, and there's no security, there's no 20-foot barrier, blah blah blah. So this album is from, I'm going to play a song, and this is the first I've got to hear it. It's from August 29th, 1977. And it's Fleetwood Mac at their Forum in Inglewood, California, for the first show of a three-night stand, and which they performed in front of, oh, it says right here, nearly 60,000 fans. And the thing that's interesting is that this is all live. It's not studio, it's all live. So I have not heard this yet. And of course, I'm going to play just, you know, the classic Fleetwood Mac song, which is Rhiannon. And, you know, we did a thing about Rhiannon a few months ago and what it meant. And it's a Welsh goddess. And Stevie Nicks really turned on to it. And it's the goddess of fertility and the moon. Anyway, so there is some story behind it, and I'm not going to get into that. We're going to play a song. And this song is will take a while. It's a live version of Rhiannon. And, you know, this is the first time I took the disc out of the album, and there's two discs, and this is brand new. I had to wait, actually, 3 months for this thing to arrive to my house. I hadn't even had it cut yet, but I did get it, and the discs are as thick as a quarter.
1: Yeah, they're really heavy compared to other vinyl that we have here. Yeah,
0: piece of paper that this thing, there's no bend at all. So I'm in for a treat. I can't wait to hear this. This is Fleetwood Mac, recorded live in August of 77. And the thing that's really cool is my wife and I went to this tour. They were on tour, and we saw them at the Oakland Coliseum. I don't know if it was before or after the LA show, but I could probably Google it and find out when the Oakland was. But this is the kind of stuff we listened to back in my day when I was a long hair. So anyway, this is Rhiannon live. So let's do it.
1: Cool.
0: This should be a real treat. Sit back and relax, everybody. This is going to be a doozer.

0: Yeah.
1: That was really good.
2: Oh, wow. Boy, was she nailing it.
1: Yeah.
2: Thing that's interesting about that is that you don't get the full measure unless you have headphones on. And I mean, Stevie's right in the center of your head.
1: Yeah, we were both really, like, focusing in.
2: Christine's in your right ear, wailing on the piano. Buckingham's in your left ear, just... His guitar playing is just phenomenal in that song. And then you got the bass and you got Fleetwood right in the center of your head, too. That's an incredible cut. I cannot believe that. Well, that made it worth the $30 for the LP, but you know what's amazing is that just hearing that cut, I need the CD for my car.
1: Yeah.
2: So I'm going to go get the CD today when I get home.
1: You might go crazy in your car when you're rocking out.
2: God, you want to play another one today?
1: Sure.
2: You know, we might, oh God, there's just so much on here. It's all here.
1: Yeah, Wolf.
2: It's all here. Oh boy. Whew. So, and I kept getting just goosebumps when that was, I mean, she is just, you know, what's so amazing about that song is that they actually had to cancel a couple shows because she was so hoarse. You heard her in that last 2 minutes. Mm-hmm. Did you hear her voice? I mean, it was like she's into it. So anyway, that was pretty exciting.
1: It's 8:01, Monday, September 18th, and this is KOWSLP, Occidental 92.5 FM.
2: And this is the Monday Morning Show with Professor B and...
1: Rose.
2: And we do have a call-in number, and it's 707-755-9250. All right. Well,
1: I have a little something.
2: Go for it.
1: Yeah. You were mentioning the difference between the vinyl, that this new vinyl is a lot heavier and just sturdier than other ones. And I have a little thing about how vinyl is made.
2: Did you do this while we were...
1: No, I looked it up before because I was interested, but now it makes sense.
2: It makes... Okay, what's
1: to
2: up?
1: To talk about it.
2: Cool. Wait, this is why we have Rose here on the Monday Morning Show. She, like, second guesses and just goes for it. And she hits home runs and knocks the ball right out of the park, so...
1: So there's a lot of... I'm realizing there's a lot of steps, but I'll try to give a brief...
2: The easy part?
1: Yeah.
2: Yeah, okay. I know it's black, but they can also make different colors.
1: Yeah, the colored ones can look super cool. So pretty much, the first step, you manufacture the disc, which is made from an aluminum core with pressed lacquer. And they press that down and polish it. And then you cut the disc to whatever song has to be etched into it. And then it's stamped down and gets all the pretty labeling.
2: I wonder if they do these individually.
1: They do them individually,
2: so
1: one by one.
2: It's one by one, so it really is the real deal.
1: Yeah.
2: One by one. Wow.
1: Each pressed, stamped, and etched.
2: That's amazing.
1: Which, it's a much cooler process if you, like, look at pictures. It's
2: pretty
1: cool. Oh,
2: they show pictures of the process?
1: Yeah.
2: Cool.
1: So, I recommend if anyone ever just wants to... Even just look at the pictures, because that's, I think, interesting.
2: What did you use to Google it to find it? What'd you put in?
1: I just looked up how are vinyl records
2: made. How are vinyl records made?
1: Yeah.
2: Wow.
1: It's cool with the pictures.
2: Wow, cool. I'm going to do it when I get home.
1: I probably didn't explain it right, but...
2: No, you did pretty well. I get it.
1: Yeah.
2: Way to go. Wow.
1: But I guess I didn't realize they were made one by one.
2: And see, that's what blows me away. I would think that they'd have, like, a couple hundred of these things spinning, and then they'd just shoot it into all of them and make a couple hundred at a time.
1: It's one by one.
2: One by
1: one.
2: It's
1: like a chunk of black. It looks like plastic.
2: Yeah. Wow.
1: It's pretty cool.
2: Well, how do we top something like that? Well, let's go to the other side of the coin. That is an incredible song I just played.
1: Yeah. What's a terrible song?
2: And now we're going to play a terrible song.
1: Yeah.
2: This song, I found it yesterday afternoon. I was just burned out from the garage sale. And I was really tired. So I put in terrible song. A list came up, and I really feel sorry for these three girls. These three girls were called the Shags. And if you Google or YouTube the Shags, you will see a picture of these. Oh, my God. And I'll show it to you while it's playing, Rose. So here's a picture. We're going to play the Shags. And this song is incredibly not too good. And I don't know how many songs they did after this. I don't know if they played at high school dances. Probably not. But the name of this song is My Pal Foot Foot.
1: So weird.
2: Oh my God.
1: Normally we just play good music on this show, but sometimes...
2: You know, we have to do things like this because this is how the Monday morning show goes, folks. We want to be able to not just focus on the da-da-da-da-da, but we want to make your Monday kind of interesting.
1: Yeah.
2: And so this is pretty bad. This song is pretty bad.
1: Oh, no.
2: So I'm on iPod number 2 there, Rose. And this is My Pal Foot Foot by the Shags. I'm going now, and let's see what happens here. Oh, Lord, have mercy. Are you ready?

0: I'm sorry, I had to end that. That's pretty bad. So
1: it's pretty bad.
0: Seriously, you got to go to YouTube. You got to see the picture of these guys. I had to end that and put it out of our misery. But that's the Shags, S-H-A-G-G-S, and that is My Pal Foot Foot. It sounds like they're just, I mean, that's on a record. You can buy it. And it sounds like the poor drummer is just trying to do something, and the guitar player is just...
1: don't know what they're doing.
0: They don't know what they're doing anyway, so there you go. My Pal Foot Foot. Sure, go ahead.
1: I have an announcement here. The living room is located at 1207 Cleveland Avenue in Santa Rosa. 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I'm still in awe of that song.
0: I'm over here laughing.
1: It's pretty creepy. Oh, it looks like we have someone calling in.
0: Let's tune him in. Oh, well, we lost them.
1: We lost them.
0: We lost them. Okay, well, there we go. Okay, I'm going to, let's see, what do we do here? Where'd I put it?
1: Do you have any Ingenuity updates?
0: I do have an Ingenuity update. I'm glad you asked, because last week I mentioned that there was a flight number 57. And by gosh, that little Kleenex-sized box just did another one, flight number 58. And it happened 4 days ago. It flew 600 feet. It flew 33 feet high. Oh, we got a phone in here. Let's try this again.
1: Good morning. You are live on the air.
2: Good morning, Rose. It's Timothy.
1: Oh, good morning.
2: Hey. That was pretty bad, that song.
0: Yeah. Oh, God.
2: I was listening to the guitar licks.
0: What guitar licks? Oh, my God. Was that?
2: Yeah. I don't know. I'm just trying to figure out. It was an out-of-tune guitar, and they were just kind of strumming the strings without fretting them, I guess. I don't know.
0: It was.
2: I couldn't figure it out. But,
0: you know, there's a...
2: anyway, I have a request that I'd like to...
0: She's getting her...
2: over with you.
0: She's getting her pencil.
2: Okay. It's a relatively obscure piece from the 60s, I think, late 60s, maybe mid-60s. Anyway, it's by a group called the Jim Queskin Jug Band, and the name of the tune is Jug Band Music.
0: Jug Band Music, and what's the name of the group?
2: The Jim Queskin.
0: Jim?
2: W-E-S-K-I-N, Jim Queskin Jug Band.
0: Jim Queskin Jug Band.
2: Yeah.
0: Okay, are they right?
2: Actually, there's another one on that same, they have, that's on, I think that was on their first album that they put out a couple of albums back in the 60s.
0: Are they
2: anyway, really? Maria Muldaur used to sing with them when she was still Maria D'Amato.
0: Well, that's cool. Are they related to the Shags at all?
2: I don't think so.
0: No. Was that guitar playing unbelievable?
2: But there's another song that I would love to hear as an alternate to the Jug Band Music. I don't know if you guys could pre-listen to them and pick the one that you want, but there's one on there called The Blues My Naughty Sweetie Gives to Me. I don't know if you can even write all that down that quick.
0: Could you say it again a little slower?
2: It's The Blues My Naughty Sweetie Gives to Me. That's the title of the tune.
0: Where do you find these?
2: It's just from memory.
1: All right. Well, we have both of them.
2: Back in my tumultuous youth, I played in a couple of different jug bands.
1: Nice.
2: And I really got to enjoy that kind of music as an alternative to, everything else that was out there. Anyway,
1: we have both of them written down here, and we'll try to look them up.
0: Yeah.
2: Okay, you should be able to find it on YouTube, I imagine.
0: What did you find happening with your ability to live stream?
2: I was able to get it back. You know, I had a conversation with Dave, and he told me that I had probably gone in through the wrong door into the station site.
0: Okay.
2: And that was disallowing me the streaming process.
0: I get it.
2: So I went back and just started from scratch again and, Googled cows and then went in that way from the...
0: Oh, good.
2: ...props there and was able to get it up again. But, for 2 days I wasn't getting it. I just was trying the wrong way, I guess, to get here.
0: Sometimes we do that. That's true.
2: Yeah. Yeah, we get old and we forget what we did yesterday that made it work, and we try something else, Oh, boy.
0: That's the truth. Well, listen, we wrote them down. We got them. I'm glad you're back joining us.
2: If you think you might play them this morning, I'll hang in here. Otherwise, I'm going to got to take off in about a half an hour to go out to the coast and get some firewood.
0: There you go. You have a great day, and enjoy the coast.
2: I'd love to hear either one of those tunes.
0: Okay, we'll get our act together here.
2: Go ahead. I'm sorry.
0: Thank you for calling in, Timothy D.
2: You're welcome. Well, I'm a faithful fan.
0: I know you are. We certainly appreciate it.
1: Right. Thanks so much.
2: Yeah, you're welcome. Yeah, guys, have a great morning and enjoy the rest of your day.
0: You drive safe out to the coast. How lucky we are.
2: Okay, thank you so much.
0: Uh-huh. Bye-bye.
2: Bye.
1: Nice.
0: I'm glad he's back streaming with us because, he is... He's been just a loyal listener for just years, and I bet he was just going through withdrawals. So, yeah. Okay, Ingenuity. What did I just do with it? I handed it to you upside down
1: you
0: could write the...
1: Sorry.
0: No, that's all right, so you could write the music. Ingenuity, 58, flight number 58. Wow. 600 feet. So that's a number of football fields, 33 feet high, 7 miles per hour, and 2 minutes just seems to be the normal time. And it flew to a new airfield. They created a new place. This is called Sigma. So it left Rojo, R-H-O, which is where it flew to last week, and they flew it to a new one called Sigma. I don't know what it's doing there, but I guess we'll find out. Can you imagine that? 58 flights. They were only expecting 5.
1: We'll have to have a little party or something when it gets to 60. We could wear, party hats or something.
0: Party hats, cupcakes
1: something.
0: With a candle.
1: Yeah.
0: And we'll do some celebration, but people wouldn't be able to see it.
1: But we would know.
0: We could describe it. I was just going to say, we could describe what we're doing and light off some fireworks and burn the place down.
1: No.
0: Anyway, so that's pretty cool. Ingenuity, flight number 58. Wow. That's amazing. Okay. Let's just do a little bubbly. Let's play some CD there. Yeah.
1: This is Colby Calais. The song Bubbly.
0: Yep, Bubbly.

0: 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So there you go. We have 8:23. And it's still
1: Monday. Not doing bad with our stuff here.
0: We're just flying along like crazy here for the Monday morning show with Professor B and
1: Rose.
0: And let's see, what do we got we could do? You know, if you watched the VMA show, there was a group that they broadcast, and if you've been, you know, following Professor B here at Cows Radio over the years, you know that six, seven years ago, I started playing a CD from a girl group from Mexico, and they were age 9, 11, and 13 when I first started playing their music here on the show. And when they were 11, 14, and 16, they came out with their first CD. And of course, I was a groupie and I was following them. I bought the CD. I asked actually online if they could sign it, and they autographed it. And I wrote an email to, you know, their website. Like, do they even really read this stuff? And by gosh, I got an email back from their father.
1: Aww.
0: Saying, it's people like you that are helping my girls, their sisters, achieve their goal or on the road to achieving their goal. And so I was playing these girls, and they came out with a second CD, and I bought that, of course, and I played that on the radio. And I think when that came out, they were probably maybe 16, 17, and 21. Well, I was blown away because I didn't know this was going to happen, but they were on the award show.
1: Oh, cool.
0: They were on VMA.
1: What are they called?
0: The Warning. I have played them.
1: Never heard of them.
0: Over and over again here.
1: That's cool.
0: They were on the show. I couldn't believe it.
1: Huh.
0: And so while you're doing something there, I'm going to tune up the song that they played. It's friggin' incredible. And the place went nuts. So I'm really happy for them, because they've come a long ways. And like I said, I was started to follow these girls when they were just 9, 11, and 13. Might have even been 9, 11, and 12. No, she's 13 because they're all 2 years apart. And by God, they were on the VMA, and I was just wondering, are you kidding me? And they were cool. They weren't, because they're on tour right now, and actually, it's just, I was blown away. So there
1: That's
0: they
1: cool.
0: are. These are just people I've been following for 6, 7 years, and boom. And so anyway, I'm going to look them up while Rose is going to share something here with you, and I'll see if I can't find a
1: Yeah.
0: The song they did. You got something there, Rose?
1: I do.
0: Cool. I'm searching now.
1: Yeah. Do you want me to find a song, or do you want to wait?
0: I'm sorry?
1: Should I read a story or find a song?
0: You can do whatever you want. Okay. This is radio. It's free speech, no bull. Good for your...
1: Okay.
0: Yeah, we can do this.
1: So, one of my favorite singers, Mitski, just came out with a new album earlier this week on September 15th. That album is called The Land is Inhospitable and So Are We. A little bit about Mitski. She's an American singer-songwriter. She self-released her first two albums while studying composition at Purchase College's Conservatory of Music. She is from Nashville, and she's just been on the up and up the past few years. And I think she's really great. Most of her music is alternative, like indie music. And we're gonna play a song off of this new album. The song is called Bug Like an Angel.
0: Before you play it, I do have to say that when you find these songs and you find these people, you totally blow me out of the water.
1: Oh, thanks.
0: Because they're all extremely good, very talented, and the music is awesome. And I don't know how you find these, but this is what is so enlightening about having you here on the show.
1: Thanks.
0: Every Monday, because you add that little variety that I'm unable to do, because I wouldn't know where to look at these people. It's like the people you went to the Greek theater and saw.
1: Yeah, they were really good. That was Big Thief.
0: Yeah, I mean, it's just, I don't know where you find these or how you hear about them, but it's pretty cool. So I'm looking forward to hearing what you're about ready to put up.
1: This new album is really cool. It's different than what she's done before. It's less pop hits and kind of more country influence.
0: Well, we'll just see what happens with this.
1: Cool.
0: Thanks, Rose. Good job.
1: Yeah, this is Bug Like an Angel by Mitski.
0: Cool.

0: I don't know how you do it. You are mad. You are friggin' magic. That was beautiful.
1: Yeah. It's a really good album.
0: What's the name of that?
1: Bug Like an Angel.
0: Bug Like an Angel.
1: Yeah.
0: How do you find these people?
1: I don't know. I think just the internet and Spotify or like...
0: That was absolutely beautiful.
1: Yeah.
0: That was really... I mean, that was nice. You do it. You nail it. Way to go.
1: Yeah.
0: What do you think of that, Bessie and Bossy? Aren't we glad we have Rose here with us? Yeah.
1: Nice.
0: Told you so.
1: Well, I recommend people check out Mitski's new album.
0: Yeah. Why don't you spell that for them?
1: Mitski. Her name is Mitski, M-I-T-S-K-I.
0: And Mitski.
1: Her new album is The Land is Inhospitable and So Are We.
0: Right on.
1: Big fan.
0: Well, this is a girl band that literally came from their family room in their house playing heavy metal U.S. bands, power chords, just banging on drums and bass guitars and screaming as pre-tweens. What are they called?
1: Teens.
0: Tweens?
1: Tweens.
0: Tweens. I mean, they just, the oldest one was 13, and so they literally came from nowhere.
1: That's crazy.
0: And they've just been, you know, their dad, Luis, is really a cool guy. I mean, I can't begin to tell you the email I got. I still have it. It was really cool. Anyway, he should be extremely proud of his daughters because they're hitting it big, and I've got the song that they did on VMA. A couple nights ago, and we're going to play it, and where is it? This is the warning. Let's see if I get the... Oh, no, I want... Don't want that one. Don't want that one. There it is. VMA, the warning. Here we go.

0: Well, that's the warning. Yeah. And I mean, just there's only three of them there, and they're just pretty strong. And that's hard to scream like that.
1: Yeah.
0: And you know what's amazing? That's the drummer screaming.
1: Oh, I thought it was the singer.
0: Well, she's screaming too, but Pauline screams a lot.
1: Mm-hmm.
0: But they don't crack and lose the voice. Anyway, that's them. Ugh. It's 8:40. Do I have anything in any CDs over there?
1: No CDs, but we
0: have something on the turntable. Yeah.
1: Yeah.
0: Let's, we can slow the pace down, and this is Bluebird. Okay. Yay. You might want to turn the lever up.
1: Oh, I was just looking at my
0: paper. That's okay. She's multitasking here. And that's all right. Here we go. This is the Buffalo Springfield. Here we go. Bluebird.

0: Do you have any more announcements that you need to make? Why don't we do
1: one more?
0: We'll get that out of the way. And yeah.
1: Enjoy live flamenco at the Occidental Center for the Arts, West County's arts and entertainment hub, on Saturday, September 16th at 8 p.m. Soul Flamenco combines flamenco master Mark Taylor's exciting guitar techniques with evocative singing and dancing into a unique, crowd-pleasing show, transporting audiences to Old World Spain. 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Cool.
0: Yeah.
1: Never been there.
0: Me neither. But someday we should do that.
1: All right.
0: Well, I have a question for you.
1: Yeah.
0: Have you had any customers lately come up and say you got too many potatoes in your chilled cheddar?
1: It's only happened twice so far.
0: So it's still happening once in a while.
1: Yeah.
0: Do they sell oyster chowder by chance, or do you just do clams?
1: Just clams.
0: Just clams, okay. Because I'm not an oyster fan at all.
1: Yeah. Ugh.
0: No. But the clam chowder, yeah.
1: I like oysters.
0: Do you? Oh, are you one of those?
1: They're one of my favorite foods.
0: Oh, you're kidding. Do you?
1: I like them raw and cooked.
0: You can do that?
1: Yeah. They're so
0: just
1: good.
0: Slither them out of the...
1: Yeah. With a little, like, vinegar and onion. Or butter. Garlic and butter. Whew. It's pretty good.
0: Well, I believe you, because I know that people that either like oysters or you don't like oysters.
1: Yeah.
0: I'm not an oyster fan,
1: yeah.
0: But I can do the clams. Those I like. We have 8:48. You know, we only got a few. 8:48. You know, we only got a few minutes left here.
1: And, yeah.
0: I think I put. Did we put something in the? In

0: Okay. Well, listen, crush time. I only have a few crushes, that's all. So here we go. Search.
1: Who is it this time?
0: Gits.
1: They're my crush, too. They're really good.
0: Oh, really? You got onto, you're onto them now.
1: Yeah. I like them.
0: You know, it's interesting. They, I follow a Pacific Northwest music scene on Facebook. And I've been doing it for years. And all of a sudden, out of the blue, last week, they posted two posters of shows, and the Gits were headlining it.
1: Oh,
0: it
1: cool.
0: was so off the wall. I mean, all of a sudden, I mean, after all these years, then somebody found some posters in which, all the shows were at taverns. And so there, it was cool to see these. They're just really raw posters, but that's not the point. The point is that I was able to finally see some Gits on posters for some venues that they were going to do. It was pretty cool.
1: Maybe you could get one.
0: Oh, I wish I could. Oh, I would jump.
1: Maybe ask the people on there.
0: You know, I've done that, but you're not allowed to ask for stuff. You can only post, but because if you ask for something, and they've got guidelines, et cetera. But anyway, so here we go. This is called Sign of the Crab. Here we go.
2: Expedia members,
1: skip the ad.
0: Yeah, 4, 3, 2, 1. We don't want to know about Expedia, do we? No. Hmm. It's not going over. There we go.

0: Wow.
1: I always like the way that kind of music stops.
0: Just abruptly.
1: Yeah, rather abruptly. They just kind of put the brakes on. Well, you know, it's almost that time, so... Yeah,

0: let's see. What do we got? We got a... It's going to be a mid-70s week. Mild week. Mid-50s at night. So enjoy that. Wonder if that means summer's over. You know, it's
1: we're almost
0: getting into October.
1: It's definitely fall now.
0: Definitely.
1: All the leaves have been falling.
0: That's why they
1: That's why it's called fall.
0: Our pears are falling.
1: Yeah.
0: Every day we go out and there's like, boom. Okay, what did we do today? Oh, I introduced the new Fleetwood Mac LP and we'll play some more next week.
1: Yeah, that was really good.
0: Gosh. You gotta hear it with said headphones. Oh, my Lord have mercy. I'm gonna go buy the CD tonight.
1: Nice.
0: I mean, when I get home, I'll take a nap because I get up early for the show. And I'm gonna buy the CD. I want it for my car.
1: Yeah.
0: But I'll still play the vinyl here in the studio because the sound is no comparison. Let's see. We talked about Ingenuity Flight 58. I played one of the worst songs I ever heard in my life, The Shags.
1: It's really bad.
0: My pal Foot Foot.
1: Yeah. They have no rhythm.
0: Timothy Stee's comment was great. It just sounded like she was on the stage tuning her guitar.
1: Yeah.
0: And
1: no.
0: God knows what the drummer was doing.
1: No talent. It's...
0: You and I could do it.
1: Probably.
0: I could play
1: drums like
0: that. Probably
1: would be better.
0: But I'd probably keep a beat. She didn't even have a beat going. That was
1: no
0: weird.
1: Beat.
0: Well, hey, we got 8:59.

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2: 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I was just sitting here thinking, what kind of a show could this be on the radio? Let's see, do you have a tape recorder in there?
3: We're delighted to have you with us, and we extend a cordial welcome to you. Now it's showtime, folks, and you can be sure it's the best show in town. Your continued patronage is very, very welcome.

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Bet I got chatter. I got platter to start out a brand new week of fun and music for the family. And hey, you talk about rocking records? Ooh-wee.

0: had a girl that once used to play the piano with her teeth.
1: With her teeth?
0: Yeah. 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

0: By the way, I want to remind all you folks, keep sending in your cards and letters. We got a handful of them here today. We're going to read them out here in a few minutes because we appreciate getting this good mail. I'm telling you, that's just like making love to an old maid. You can't hardly overdo it.
1: There you go.

Hey there, folks. This is Kitschy Mama. You are listening to The Mess Around. Welcome to the show. That's right. We're messing around nothing but moldy oldies 45s for you. And this week we began the mess with a great song by the Jumpin' Tones, I Had a Dream, on Raven Records out of New York from 1964. We had Kirby St. Romaine after that with Miss You So on Innit Records from 1963. We had an instrumental by a group called the Kingsmen, but not the Louie Louie guys. The other guys. Dig This, an old Curtis Mayfield tune on Jaylin Records from 1961. We had Chris Farlow after that. Treat Her Good. Sounds like Roy Head's Treat Her Right. That tune was produced by Eric Burden on Immediate Records from 1965. And then we had a great one by Benny Joy, Little Red Book, on Antler Records from 1958. Just now we had some mushy old country by Jack Arwood and the Western Ears. How many times have you lied? On Sunrise Records from 1968. Thanks for tuning in. Next up, I've got Hesitate One More Time For Me, a great song by Lynn Miner and his band on Tammy Records from 1970, right here on The Mess Around.

0: It's a hit. Bing, bing.
1: It's gotta be a hit. Are you kidding? This is a great one. Play it for him.
0: Which one?
1: Which one? This one, remember?

there, folks. This is Kitschy Mama. You're listening to The Mess Around. Thanks so much for tuning in. In that last set, we began with some funky old soul by Lynn Miner and his band, Hesitate One Time For Me, on Tammy Records from 1970. We had Janice Peters doing her take of This Little Girl's Gone Rockin', made popular, of course, by Ruth Brown. That one's on the Columbia record label from the UK from 1958. And then we had a fabulous favorite, a song I've been listening to constantly, Sukiyaki, My First Lonely Night by Jewel Akins on Era Records from 1966. We had an old gooner there, My Robot Lover by Celie Dee on Caper Records from 1959, and Tricky Dicky by Richie Barrett on Atlantic Records from 1962. We had The Charms with I'm Sick, Y'all on Panbox Records out of Greece from 1967. And just now we had The Inspirations with Ring Those Bells on Rondack Records from 1966. Thanks for tuning in, folks. Next up, we've got 1960s heartthrob and teenage sensation Johnny Tillotson, who passed away last week. This is his hit song, Poetry in Motion, on Cadence Records from 1960, right here on The Mess Around.

We've tried a whole lot of things on this show in the past couple of years. We've never had an old-time minstrel show. I thought it'd be kind of nice until I found out how much work was involved. We had a lot of fun trying to prepare it for you, and we hope that you will enjoy it. So if you're ready, ladies and gentlemen, let her go.

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0: He

makes me want to stop and quit drinking beer for a few seconds. All the years it took me to build this body, so I could build a house brick by brick, I built this body, muscle by muscle, the 100 megatons. I can't understand anybody.

Hey there, folks. This is Kitschy Mama. You've been listening to the Mess Around program. Thanks so much for tuning in this week. In that last and final set, we began with the late, great Johnny Tillotson with his hit song Poetry in Motion on Cadence Records from 1960. We had an instrumental, The 3 Months of Rain by the V-Counts, an old Ray Doggett tune on Ace Records from 1960, followed by the stars of the show, The Impressions with The Minstrel and Queen, a beautiful song composed, of course, by Curtis Mayfield, once again, on ABC Paramount Records from 1962. We had a classic by the Ronettes with Baby, I Love You on Phillies Records from 1963. And then King Crusher and the Turkey Necks with King Crusher on Rassler Records from 1964. We had Hugo with Hey, Watch Out on Festival Records out of Australia from 1969. And just now, we had a beautiful song by the Pentagons with Before I Go on Pent Records from 1966. If you like what you heard, you can join me, same time, same place, in every episode of The Mess Around is archived at Mixcloud at Kitschy Mama Radio. If you need some more, you can find me all over social media, Instagram at kitschy.mama, where I'm sharing more radio and records and silly junk all week long. I'm going to leave you with one last song today, and it's going to be another beaut by Chuck Jackson with In Between Tears on Wand Records from 1962. Thanks for listening, folks, and we'll see you next week. Adios.

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2: Welcome, friends and music lovers, to this week's edition of In the Groove, Jazz and Beyond. My name's Ken Laster, and I've noticed there's a lot of great jazz artists. Some of the most celebrated jazz musicians on the planet have released new albums in the last few weeks. People like Chris Potter on saxophone, Gregory Hutchinson on drums, Pat Metheny on guitar, Wynton Marsalis and the Jazz at Lincoln Center Orchestra released new recordings. So we're going to review those and others. Let's begin with Chris Potter. His new album is entitled Alive with Ghosts Today, and it features Chris Potter on tenor and soprano saxophones, Bill Frisell on guitar, Bernice Travis on bass, Nate Smith on drums, Rain Moore on clarinet, Zechariah L. Magerbell on trombone, and Sarah Caswell on violin. He calls this track Sister Annie. Let's listen to Chris Potter.

Chris Potter, one of the best, if not the best, saxophone player in the modern era that is still touring and playing and creating great music. And his new album is a fine one, Alive with Ghosts Today. And we heard Sister Annie. Up next, we have another great saxophone player, perhaps not as well known, but certainly one of the best players in the New York City jazz scene. His name is Steve Wilson, specializing in alto saxophone. He has a brand new album out, and last week when I was in New York City, I had the pleasure of seeing this CD release date that he had up in the Smoke Jazz Club, a fine supper club in Uptown New York City. His new album is called Enduring Sonnets, and it features Steve Wilson on alto and soprano saxophone, Joe Locke on vibraphone, Renee Rosnes on piano, Jay Anderson on bass, Kendrick Scott on drums, and on this track, Kevin Newton on French horn. We're going to hear the opening track to this album. It's called Quiet Girl.

That's Billy Childs, one of the great piano players and composers of our time. And by the way, six-time Grammy Award winner. And he has a brand new album out. It's called Triumvirate. It's Billy Childs on piano, Matt Penman on bass, and Art Honig on drums. We heard kind of an upbeat treatment of the jazz standard, Lazy Afternoon. That's a fine album. Another new album, one that I've given a very deep listen to and can't recommend it highly enough. It's by drummer Gregory Hutchinson, and he is considered kind of a drummer's drummer amongst his contemporaries. His album's entitled Kind of Now, The Pulse of Miles Davis, and there's been a lot of Miles Davis tribute albums and concerts going around on Miles Davis's 100th centennial, but this is a superb album. This group features Ambrose Akinmusari on trumpet, Ron Blake on tenor saxophone and bass clarinet, two guitarists on this, Jacob Breaux and Emmanuel Michael, Gerald Clayton on piano, and Joe Sanders on bass. And he covers Miles Davis in all his incarnations. But this track I particularly like. It caught my attention. It's his cover of Bitches Brew. He's also got covers on this album of the first and the second great quintet. Really interesting album. Ambrose Akinmusari does a great job of interpreting Miles Davis in his own way. So let's listen to Greg Hutchinson and his arrangement of Bitches Brew.

0: New from Pat Metheny and his touring band Side Eye 3 Plus, we heard Make a New World, and we started out with Gregory Hutchinson from his album Kind of Now, The Pulse of Miles Davis. We heard Bitches Brew, and I'll be playing a lot more of that album in the weeks to come. Next up, a new release from the Jazz at Lincoln Center Orchestra with Wynton Marsalis. This is from a live recording from a 2004 concert. It features inspirational speeches on liberty. We're going to hear a track that is the title track from this album, Let Freedom Swing, and it's a speech by Eleanor Roosevelt with a narration by Patricia Clarkson. Let Freedom Swing.
1: After all, do universal human rights begin? In small places close to home, so close and so small that they cannot be seen on any map of the world. Yet they are the world of the individual person, the neighborhood he lives in, the school or college he attends, the factory, farm, or office where he works. Such are the places where every man, woman, and child seeks equal justice, equal opportunity, equal dignity, without discrimination. Unless these rights have meaning there, they have little meaning anywhere. Without concerted citizen action to uphold them close to home, we shall look in vain for progress in the larger world.
2: Let freedom swing.

only our own safety, but that of all mankind is threatened. Once more, we need the qualities that inspired the development of the democratic way of life. We need imagination and integrity, courage, and a high heart. We need to fan the spark of conviction, which may again inspire the world as we did with our new idea of the dignity and worth of free men.

Let Freedom Swing from Jazz at Lincoln Center Orchestra with Wynton Marsalis, a brand new release of a recording that goes back over 20 years. And isn't it amazing that these are issues that are still relevant today? And that brings us near the close of this week's In the Groove, Jazz and Beyond. My name's Ken Laster. We are a radio show on WWUH 91.3 FM, West Hartford, Connecticut. 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We're going to wrap things up with trumpeter Brian Lynch. He's got a brand new album out called Torchbearers. It also features the great alto saxophone player Charles McPherson, who resides here in San Diego, where this show is recorded. Also features Oren Evans on piano, Boris Kozlov on bass, and Kyle Swan on drums. This one's called Blue and Boogie. Thank you for listening to In the Groove, Jazz and Beyond.

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3: And this is the Ecologic Talk Show Hour with Bernie Steffen. That's me. I'll be here today talking about something quite serious to me. I've titled it, The Limits We Refuse to Face. Now, this is not a political conversation, not intended to be. This is more about the physics, the energy, the ecology, and kind of the end of the industrial era. I know that's a quite big subject, but I can talk about it for an hour. And what I would really appreciate is having folks call in on this subject, because it's so heavy and we come from so many different perspectives. I'd like to invite more of a conversation. So let me start out by giving the station call-in number, which is 707-755-9250. If you just got your pen out, it's 707-755-9250. So let me ask you, have you ever stood at a gas pump and watching those numbers rotate, climbing up, and felt something deeper? Or have you walked into a grocery store with a lot of empty shelves during a shortage and felt that modern life suddenly look fragile? At least less than resilient. Well, yes, it's an inconvenience, but it's not only an inconvenience. It's really the fragility, the lack of resilience that is at display here with our current way of life. And more people are sensing it now. The systems surrounding us feel less stable than they once did. Would you agree with that idea? I mean, look at housing. The cost of housing is such a big share of most people's budgets. And insurance, we're facing instability because of nature and the wildfires and that are exacerbated by climate change, but also the insurance for future damage that industry is starting to see. And of course, we're seeing what's happening to energy in the Hormuz Strait. And we think that that's really the only problem with energy. Yes, it's a political problem. Yes, there's a war. Those things aren't helping, except maybe to point us to the idea and realization that the oil age is coming to an end. The fossil fuel-driven world is coming to an end. And we're seeing it in our food systems, which were so magnificently industrial, feeding the world with such pride we had, but at what costs? At soil depletion? What about the water scarcity we have? We like our idea of having lots of water and using lots of water, and it's quite a privilege. But we also are watching the global supply chains and economic anxiety about trade. And not only this climate instability causing lots of what we call natural disasters, but they're an outcome of something that got started quite a while ago. And then we've got political fragmentation. This is that we have found out the limits of what we call democracy, or at least our way of doing it, and we're coming up against harder issues, but the political system is really not prepared to deal with something at that level. We like to discuss a lot of these things as separate crises. I tend to do that because that's where people are seeing some understanding of why this is happening. But as we dig deeper and deeper and deeper on the root issues of what causes these crises that we're experiencing, we realize they're really not separate. They really can't be fixed, you know, one at a time with solution A, solution B, solution C. We're very oriented as a civilization to, you hear of a problem, we have a fix for that. We have an app for that. We have a technology for that. We have an answer for that. Well, there's a level that we don't have answers for. And these things aren't separate. And so this is at the level we tend to not want to go in our thinking. And that's what I say, not wanting to face. And one way to put all of these symptoms in one word, it's often called overshoot. Overshoot means that nature can repair itself up to a point. You do enough damage fast enough and severe enough, it can no longer come back. Plants are pretty resilient. Wildlife is pretty resilient. They adapt really well, as we do we humans. You know, but there comes a point of where you're so destroying the biological underpinnings of all life, including our life, that our technology, our AI, our ingenuity as humans, and all this progress we've made, we've come to a point that many scientists now agree are all the symptoms of overshoot. So overshoot is the focal point. It's one focal point. There are a lot of focal points, but climate change is not the problem. It is a problem for industrial civilization, but overshoot is the problem that industrial civilization is causing. So if we want to stop being an overshoot and driving us to extinction, then, you know, we've better be able to talk about this. Back in 1972, I had just been out of college a little while, and there was an MIT research project. It was called for by the Council of Rome or something like that, on the limits of growth for the MIT researchers to kind of map the global system dynamics that what they called the World 3 computer model they had, which is not as sophisticated as today's models, but what it could tell us about the limits to growth, about how we were consuming our assets, not just living on the interest. So that was an eye-opener for people that dared to face it. One of them I had on this show in an early episode, and his name is Richard Heinberg, and he quoted that this research project in 1972 opened his eyes, got him talking about the subject, and clearly with the Post Carbon Institute that is headquartered here in Santa Rosa, and he's a senior fellow, he continues to be a world expert on the limits to energy. And it's the limits to energy and all the resources that we look to for making this industrial world that we've created continue? But can it continue? Does exponential growth on a finite planet predict eventual systems overshoot, decline, and collapse? Well, people avoid that word collapse. They're finding less trouble saying the word overshoot, but overshoot, if you graph whatever that process is that is overused, it's on an incline and it's exponentially going up. And at some point, it has to crash down because it's gone beyond what can support its meteoronic. Oh boy, I should watch these words. It's exponential growth. So I think that the most unsettling thing is that today's world is showing the patterns, the exact patterns that MIT model, that MIT research expected and described. Those patterns are the same. We have a major misconception that somehow collapse belongs to the future. It's not going to happen in my lifetime. I'm not going to worry about it. And when I talk about collapse, I mean total biological collapse. It doesn't. It doesn't just happen now or in the future, but it's been part of our human history. It has really defined phases of our human history that we can study. History has this long record of collapsed civilizations, fallen empires, ruined ecosystems, and exhausted resource bases. This is not new. It's not an anomaly. It's a recurring property of unsustainable systems that overshoot their resources. Let me take a moment to thank our underwriters. And before I do that, I want to remind you, I'd love to have some caller on 707-755-9250. Either challenge me on what I'm saying or give me your version of what's happening. I'm really ready to converse as long as we're dealing with it in a serious matter. I've done shows on comedy, and this is not one of them.
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3: So this is Bernie Steffen, back to Ecologic with today's agenda, which is not about politics. I want us to go deeper, much deeper than our political system allows or deals with. I want to talk at that ecological level, at the physical level, at the physics of what happens with energy and land and water and the biology that supports all life on this planet and the energy that keeps it all going. So we're talking about, are there hard physical limits that industrial civilization flatly refuses to face. Well, MIT told us quite a long time ago, and it hasn't been refuted, that yes, we are exceeding those limits. That is a fact. That is not something you have to believe, but you do so at your own peril by not believing that. Our industrial civilization has been on the wrong track of overusing what it needs to give us the life that we have. And therefore, it flatly refuses to face the reality that that cannot continue. That must decline. And more likely, that will collapse. But do we want to talk about collapse? No. Modern life feels so normal, but only because we were born into it. The historic context shows a much different reality. For 99% of our known history, humans lived locally, within watersheds, within ecological limits, using low energy flows tied to the seasons and what the ecosystem provided for it. Then came a great disruption. When fossil fuels were first discovered, with how amazing the coal was to launch the industrial age, and the oil, all of the things that could be done with that oil, and then the gas. So we changed everything. We were able to create what I call a superhuman capacity overnight that we now think is normal. But that great disruption brought us to this new normal. We are living off of the high energy density that exists in these fossil fuels. It enables kind of superhuman stuff that hadn't been done before. Globalized trade networks. Well, yeah, Marco Polo and the various ship captains that sailed around the world, they did global trade, but not like today. Give me a break. Today, we are locked in on global just-in-time deliveries so that no inventory time is wasted, etc. I mean, we have really dialed in this globalization. And we even have energy intensive industrial agriculture. That is for the most part what most of us are fed by. Very few of us are left growing our own food or being able to source it locally from someone you know, shopping at the farmer's market or being part of a garden, community garden. But no, what has happened is this globalized trading networks and this expansion of hierarchy in highly dense mega cities, that is what has taken control. Our superhuman capacity includes constant refrigeration where we need it. So what's the problem with the weather getting over 100? We got air conditioning. The global logistics themselves through the computer networks that we've created and the satellite communications and all the amazing superhuman capacity that we can plug more and more computers in, and then we can plug AI computers that are supercomputers to help make sense of what all of the others in total are doing. So we also have this unbelievable mobility. We have high-velocity aviation flying across oceans, flying across continents in a matter of hours and possibly in little more than a day. And we have mass consumption of what is shipped to us from all over the planet, whether it was made by humans or whether it was harvested by humans or whether it was extracted by humans. The modern world is not running on technology alone. It is running on ancient sunlight. Yes, I said ancient sunlight. Not like today's solar, where you get a day's worth of solar or you can get a day's worth of wind. This ancient sunlight was compressed and intensified in its density over millions of years, over tens of millions of years. And these fossils, having been created over such a long time, we are now burning millions of years of stored carbon in just a few short generations. And we're crying over the fact that we can't get it out of the Middle East, where somehow our oil happens to be, and we need it to keep the price of gasoline down, to keep driving our cars, because we don't really want to face what all of this is about. And we have an opportunity to see here how we might not be so dependent on these global systems, on this industrialization forever. Because in my generation alone, I watched this increase in ever more complexity, ever more energy needed. I learned this when I was 60, I think, and I'm closer to 80 now, but that all complexity requires energy. Most people can't extrapolate what that means, but as we build more and more hierarchical structures and have more and more expertise in more and more fields, that complexity has to be fueled by somebody for it to be useful, for it to be remembered and used and passed on. And when that source of energy that holds up that complexity has a short run, all sorts of chaos breaks out. We see what unraveling looks like. Yes, we do. Industrial civilization is a historical blip of fossil fuels when it's put on a time scale that is through eras or billions of years, millions of years, you know, lifespans that matter in the solar system and the stars. It's a very small blip. And we've only been on the upside of that blip for most of my life. And so now we're facing the downside of that flip, and we're not going to like it. We mistake temporary energy abundance for progress. How often have we heard the word progress be bandied about? Is, well, look at what we're doing. We're doing all of this incredible work in all of these fields, in all of the medicine, in all of the food production, in all of the saving of going extinct species. We talk about the wonders that this fossil fuel put to human ingenuity and building those systems that we so enjoy the fruits of and that we are actually very addicted to. That gets couched in the term of progress. Well, evolutionary speaking, it's not. It's near-term mass extinction. That's not progress from an evolution point of view. And that is really based on the physics study of what we're doing to the planet as this industrial civilization. Some people keep saying that's what humans are doing. And I keep wanting to remind people, no, it's not a fatal trait of our species. It's a fatal trait of our culture, of what has colonized the world, what has technologically advanced an industrial civilization such that we're all connected and we all think that this global progress is better. if we all could just get along, you know, then we could have our military not have to fight, and then we could continue this colonization state of bringing in resources that underlie all these goodies we want, or let them be used in another country. Let them pollute the energy in China or in Russia or Vietnam. But bring us the goodies, bring us the stuff, and we want to blame other people. No, I think it's time we face up to the fact that all of us listening, and I know some people don't like me using the word we, but I'm using the word we in a, what do you call it, in a royal way, not of royalty, not of billionaires, but in the royal we of the dominant paradigm, the people that live in it and consider that normal. You know, we have food traveling thousands of miles. That's not normal. We're commuting in it like a two-ton vehicle for one or two or three or four people, and we think it's progress when we give incentives to having more than one person in a car. How about we abandon that kind of mobility? What if we abandoned the mobility that aviation gives us? What if we were able to grow food without the fertilizer that gets synthesized from natural gas? That is also a problem in the Strait of Hormuz, because we're going to have farmers paying huge prices to put petroleum extract on our food supply. And we're going to get all crazy because the prices are going up. Yeah, but we've been paying too little for food and too much for rent for a long, long time. But we are victimized by it, so we definitely feel that we are victims and have to blame CEOs. I don't like blaming CEOs when I shop at the service or the store or the fuel pump that they're providing the supply to. That doesn't seem fair. And I'm part of our disposable consumerism, our culture where we now buy things not for a lifetime or handing down to the next generation, but, you know, making it into the next fashion season, maybe. We mistake fossil fuel abundance for what we call civilization itself. I'm pausing on this, and I'm going to say it again. We don't recognize, we mistake the fossil fuel abundance that we have had and continue to have for a little while as that is civilization. That is us as human beings peaking in our progress to be almost godlike, to be superhuman. We continue to assume that growth and high energy living is synonymous with progress. Progress in terms of what? A better job, of more money to buy even more, to do even more damage to the biosphere and take from future generations? What is that about? So if you have some thoughts on that, please give us a call here, 707-755-9250. I know this is a heavy topic, and the case, the name, The Limits We Refuse to Face, I'm trying to break through that and ask us to let's face it. I may be putting out shocking statements that you kind of dismiss as lunatic or however, but let's discuss it. We're not facing the reality of what's about to happen.
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6: Hey, Jeff, thank you so much. I'm going to put you in the air in just a minute. So this is Ecologic Talk Radio with Bernie Steffen. And I've picked on a pretty tough subject today, but I'm happy to say I have a caller on the line. Hi, Jeff. You're on the air. Jeff, can you? Ooh, I keep forgetting this. Now I put the fader up, Jeff. You can be heard.
7: Okay. Can you hear me?
6: I can hear you now.
7: Okay, great.
6: Thank you for calling.
7: Well, I'm an avid listener of yours. Hopefully I represent many thousands who are out there who haven't chosen to call. But I like to call because you present very thoughtful discussions and ideas. And I would like to discuss this with you. Let's say I accept your diagnosis 100%. I'm not going to quibble with any of the science. I'm not going to quibble with any of the philosophy. I'm not going to quibble with anything. Let's just say I accept what you're saying 100%.
6: Great. I like that. I like hearing that.
7: Of course. Who wouldn't? So to me, you are like a doctor. Dr. Bernie has just diagnosed the Earth and civilization as having a very virulent, aggressive form of cancer that is destroying our ecology, our ecosphere, and our very civilization. We have cancer. Would you say that's a correct diagnosis?
6: Well, it is, but I might add that we actually know what to prescribe to cure this cancer.
7: Okay, what would
6: that makes
7: prescribe?
6: A difference, I think, okay. Rather than there is no hope. We don't know what to do.
7: Oh, I didn't say there wasn't any hope.
6: No, I know you didn't. I'm just saying that makes a difference in how I respond to you.
7: Okay, so you have woken us up to the fact that our civilization is on its last legs.
6: I hope so. I hope to do that, but I've been trying to do that for at least over a decade and been unsuccessful. So, but I'm like that ant who keeps bumping against that big dam.
7: Or Sisyphus, perhaps.
6: Okay, that's a better. I probably had mixed two metaphors anyway.
7: Okay, so let's accept your diagnosis. What is your hope? What is your prescription to cure this cancer, something that we can actually do?
6: Yes, I was hoping you would ask that. And if you permit me, it takes a little bit of time for me to kind of go through the steps. But the first thing I say to people is stop doing what you're doing to try to save our current way of life. If you're working on improving this industrial civilization so that it's not so destructive, so it does less damage, so that it's fairer and it has a future. I say it has no future. Ultimately, what I'm asking people to do is not to do something to improve that, but to rethink, to let that go, to rethink about humans, how they have lived
3: over the millennia, over the centuries, indigenous people lived within the ecosphere as a whole with thousands of varieties, and we had great evolution. And so we've become incredible creatures because of how we had a base that was strong, and we grew and grew and grew. And it wasn't really that we got into this mess, but maybe 300 years ago. And the truth is, we know how to live a low energy lifestyle. We know that if we let go of the global living, and even let go of the nation, that sovereign nation, and if we let go of even that state of California, and if we even let go of the idea that there's a Sonoma County thing, but really got down to that tribal level of the neighborhood we live in, the village we live in, like the Pomo did, like the coastal Miwok did. We came in and ran right over them because we thought they were ignorant, but they actually had a lot of indigenous knowledge that we are missing. We don't have it. So if we're going to do something, let's learn how to live more like indigenous people, or even of our culture, wherever we came from, lived 200 years ago before the Industrial Revolution and the modern global civilization swept us all up into something that we no longer have much control in. But we can drop out.
7: Okay. We can drop out. That's what, that is. Is that the salient point of...
3: Well, let me say, in anticipation of what you're probably going to next, is that my prescription, as you friend, is to stop thinking within this context of this industrial civilization. I cannot live outside of that context. I can think outside of it. And it, like over the last 15 or so years, I've been progressively thinking through that process in a way that now has me so separated from my family and almost everybody I talk to. But it's what I'm doing is wanting to alert us that I'm not an example here on the show to say this is how to live, other than it's got to be without all the intensive resources that our lives currently are filled with.
7: That may be.
3: Yeah,
7: Very well may be. But if there is no political will to do so, if there is no cultural will to do so, you are like the doctor who says, hey, man, sorry, you have cancer. You're going to die sooner or later from this. You're not going to live out a natural life. And there is no cure at this point.
3: Well, there is a cure at this point. We don't want to face it. That's what I'm arguing.
7: What I'm hearing from you, and maybe I'm getting it wrong, I certainly allow that possibility.
3: Let me interrupt one second here.
7: Sure.
3: You are speaking for most of the listeners, and I'm glad you're persisting on this point of view that what I am suggesting is impossible. And just allow me to interact with you on my belief that it is possible.
7: Okay, what are some practical things that you would tell me to do, or tell your next door neighbor to do, or tell your son or daughter to do that can help ameliorate the situation and cure the cancer?
3: Yes, thank you. That's a
7: good... Besides thinking about it in a different way. People think the way you do and recognize that we're in a heap of trouble here.
3: Yeah, they think similar to me, maybe, and I, with even the folks that pretend that we're all thinking the same way, aren't all thinking the same way. So the thinking part is a bit less concrete. I agree. And so one area that I have advised my actual grandchildren on is not only learn skills within the civilization, like how to use your iPhone productively, how to be on Facebook, how to order Uber, how to make a reservation and a trip, and all of that stuff. I don't want to emphasize those because they get emphasized into drive an electric car. They get emphasized into don't eat meat because of the methane and the water, etc., and the science. And they get to say all sorts of things that can't happen. But I say, let's learn the skills to live without electricity, to live without government, to live without airplanes or helicopters transporting us to the hospital, to live without modern medicine, okay, to live less long. Let me finish. I think this is really important.
7: Well, time is of the essence.
3: It is. But we are at my point at an essence. So if I may, I think we got to let go of the longevity of our modern medicine gives us. I think we've got to let go that 8 billion people will survive on this planet and that maybe only 1 billion is what can be supported. So it's a huge ask, huge, huge ask, but it's not impossible. Other cultures do it. So your turn. Sorry.
7: Okay. There may be, a huge, minuscule minority of people who, number one, have the privilege of doing what you say.
3: It's not a privilege.
7: Well,
3: it's a survival technique.
7: What do you say to the couple who have two or three kids, a mortgage, a job? They have to feed their kids. They may be renters. They don't even own the home. They don't have any land. They have 40% of Americans have less than $400 in liquid assets.
3: I would say
7: many of them are working two jobs for subsistence wages. What do you are you telling me seriously?
3: I am seriously telling
7: is to tell them. Look, the world is collapsing. Learn how to grow a garden. Learn how to build a fire from twigs.
3: Learn how to let go. How to let go of things that you find are not working around you. The political system that is failing us. The economic system that is failing us. The modern medicine system that is failing us.
7: Letting go is one thing. You can let go of a lot of things.
3: And focus on your grandchildren. You said they were grandpeople, and that's what I am. And I continue to want to stay alive. That is a normal function of humans. But mentally, if I do go, I'm more prepared for dying now with what I'm believing I have to do in my last few years, and that is help the next generation, my grandchildren, more than me getting through the day. And if I don't get through the day, that's part of what happens. When you go from 8 billion to 1 people on the planet, there will be a lot of dying. And we got to get over the idea that death is such a horrible thing, we must avoid it at all costs. Death is part of living. And if there's going to be a future of humans living, then there has to be an immediacy of a lot of dying soon. I'm sorry I'm so blunt, but as you say, we are out of time, not only in this hour.
7: I have no problem with the concept of death. Of course, I'm getting up there in years too, and that's one thing that happens when we get older, is we accept death and its inevitability, which with a lot more grace usually and fatalism or acceptance than somebody who's 18.
3: Yes, and that's regardless natural. Of where you are in that age of dealing with what is coming our way, if you know that it's coming, you can prepare more.
7: Is a change in consciousness.
3: I agree, a change in consciousness and thinking about how we might live to survive.
7: Now, I think it goes beyond thinking.
3: Okay.
7: Because thinking is never enough. You know, those indigenous people have a consciousness of being connected to everything. They don't see themselves as separate.
3: Yes, I love that. And I agree that we need to learn that. I agree with you.
7: That is not something that can be learned. It has to be experienced.
3: Well, that's how we learn, is experience, yes.
7: Well, but what will give us that experience? It's not thinking, because if thinking could solve problems, no one would be neurotic. They wouldn't have to go to, you know, therapy would be 100% successful. It's like that Bob Newhart comedy where a woman comes to him and says, you know, I'm afraid of enclosed spaces or whatever it is. And he says, well, I'm a therapist. I can help you. It's only going to cost $5. He says, what, $5? Yeah, it's only going to take 5 minutes. And she says, well, okay, here's my $5. What's your advice? He says, don't do that.
3: Yes, yes.
7: You know, I'm paraphrasing, but
3: yeah.
7: Obviously, if thinking could get us out of our problems,
3: yes,
7: we would all be sage, enlightened people.
3: Well,
7: let me.
3: Can I interrupt so we can have a conversation on this? Because
7: I have,
3: and I believe that you have a path that makes sense. I'm not disputing that path. I equate the learning new skills, including how indigenous people survived without going extinct, as we are headed towards, so that when collapse happens, we see it around us, we don't panic, and we try to absorb and learn from many people like you who can teach us what it is that we need to do. Now, you are already teaching us when you call on a program like this, and we've got to think to try to engage in more of the, escaping our reality in our brains and entering into a new paradigm that I believe you're talking about. I may use language that you're not comfortable with, but it's language that comes from my past. And what I call thinking is not different, in my opinion, than what you are talking about as a human being that goes beyond what your brain is spitting out.
7: Well, to me, thinking is different from feeling.
3: Okay.
7: I may get this wrong, but I believe that some indigenous person in the Amazonian rainforest is not thinking that they are a part of everything. They are feeling they are a part of everything.
3: No, I agree with that. But let me ask you this. I see young people coming from an indigenous heritage who wind up going to law school and wanting to help the rights within our system of their cultural remaining tribes and people. And they are definitely good at thinking, trying to restore the feeling that was once there in their culture that was taken away from them, that has survived in some ways. And we need to all tap into that feeling, because our bodies are more than one organ in the head.
7: Correct.
3: I mean, I agree with you that we are a full organism of which all parts of us contribute to how we act, how we go forward, whether we live or whether we die.
7: Well, we agree.

0: changing thoughts is our feelings. So the question is, how do we affect our feeling at a very deep level? We can't do it by thinking about it, because, again, a depressed person who feels depressed, who feels hopeless, who feels like laying in bed, no matter what they think, they're still going to have that feeling, just as the indigenous people who actually become lawyers, if they were raised in that feeling of being part of everything, feeling doesn't wipe out thinking or the need for thinking, but feeling underlies thinking.
1: Yeah, I'm totally with you, Jeff.
0: So how do we awaken the feeling, the direct experience of being a part of everything? And my solution, and it's becoming more and more evident through proven through scientific research, is not just some strange fringe idea. That is through mind-altering substances, either those created in a lab or natural ones.
1: Well, you know that there is law passing now to be more liberal with psychedelics and psilocybin.
0: Yes, it's wonderful.
1: So I'm totally with you. I don't reject that at all. But part of our thinking should be that maybe we can have experiences that will move us to thinking regularly about that. I think you are a great advocate for something that is part of what we need going forward. And I don't like it when you say you're in opposition to thinking. I see it as connected. And I think that we all have feelings, we all think, and we all are affected by what we ingest. The water we ingest, the toxics we ingest, the foods we ingest, and the drugs that we ingest. But I would suggest that also that goes back to the indigenous peoples finding those plants that did that for the peyote or and the smoking of it or whatever.
0: The ayahuasca,
1: so
0: the peyote.
1: So it is nothing new, but if we are indeed facing a disruption that is totally freaking us out, and we're ready to jump off the Golden Gate Bridge, an alternative is what you're suggesting, and also, I believe, what I'm encouraging. And I don't see those things at odds at all, because it's not saying we want new legislation in Sacramento, we want new legislation in Washington. It says that our answers are not going to come top down. If we want to be thinking and feeling of being a part of this watershed, let's go out in that watershed. Let's understand where this water travels and through what. Let's hike through it. Let's take down the fences that say private property cannot get near the watershed that gives you your drinking water. Let's ignore all of that built world that has gotten us in this trouble. And if we don't think to recognize that we all got here because of fossil fuels are running out, and all of the institutions that we feel are in control are part of the what was created to deal with this complexity that got built up with a blip in history and that will be gone before we know it.
0: Well, I would like to just take issue with one thing. I'm not opposed to thinking whatsoever. I wish people would think more. But the solution will not come from thinking. It'll come from a change in consciousness, which is the basis for thinking. If we aren't conscious, we can't think.
1: Well, then I agree with you, because you keep coming back. I'm saying a new paradigm for thinking is a change in consciousness. I think those are different words for the same thing. Right now, I don't think our issue is simply fossil fuels. It's the issue of industrial scale itself, which causes us to think and to survive within that paradigm. And when that paradigm disappears, we are lost, because we've got zero skills in how to manage when that system has failed us.

0: true.
1: Yeah. Well, we agree amazingly, Jeff, and I'm so, so glad you called in. You're my favorite caller of all the callers we've had. Well, actually, come to think of it, you may be the only one, except there's some comedic ones we had. You will be happy to know that in 2 weeks, we're going to do a show that is much lighter than this.
0: Yeah.
1: And it's going to involve the person that you know well and introduced me to. Her name is Cheryl King.
0: Oh,
1: and
0: awesome.
1: She's an amazing person who right now is teaching a class that Jeff and I are in that is for improv, but it's improv at a level I hadn't experienced before. So I'm really looking forward to being here on the show. But
0: I'm
1: she
0: so glad.
1: Also teaches in the area of being a comedian, a stand-up comic and theater. So, Jeff, tell us a little bit about how Cheryl has influenced you.
0: Well, I've had a handful of great teachers in my life, and I believe Cheryl is one of them. She creates a space to, first of all, we're all doing improv all the time. When we wake up in the morning, we don't know what the hell we're going to say to to most people that we meet. So we have to make it up as we go along. Most people have the idea that improv has to have something to do with comedy. And in Cheryl's classes, there can be comedic moments, but the goal isn't to make people laugh. It's to explore, it's almost like a spiritual dimension to me of being in the moment, relying on oneself, and being able to trust one's scene partner. So there's a real communal aspect to it, of trust, of agreement, and creativity that comes out in very unexpected ways. So,
1: well, thank you so much for giving an introduction to our show in 2 weeks. And I'm hoping you'll be a listener, and I'm hoping that you'll be our regular caller. So,
0: well,
1: I'm still hoping that you inspire other people to call, which I'm sure you're doing, but they're not as brave as you are.
0: Yes. Call, people, call.
1: Okay, I got to run because I got to close out the show. But thank you so much, Jeff.
0: Okay, Bernie, take care.
1: Take care. Bye-bye. So I think to sum it up, the real question should not be how to preserve industrial civilization forever, because that can't happen. The question is, what must we do in order to survive as a species? It'll involve soil and water, forests and fisheries, seeds and pollinators, local knowledge and physical community. The future will not be saved by preserving human-centered conveniences, but by preserving the living systems that support us. Collapse of industrial complexity is survivable. Collapse of the biosphere is not. The biosphere does not need industrial civilization. Industrial civilization does need the biosphere. So with that, let me thank all you listeners. Thank Jeff for calling in, and join us again in 2 weeks.

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0: This is Green Street, the environmental health show, greenstreetnews.org. Patty and Doug Wood and our worldwide network of experts who come to you each week to bring you up to date on what they're learning about things in the environment that can be harmful and how you can protect yourself and your family in this increasingly toxic world. Welcome back. A lot of the issues we talk about here on Green Street involve air quality. The air around petrochemical plants in what has become known as Cancer Alley in Louisiana, or the air quality in congested metropolitan areas and its impact on asthma rates, or the air quality in house fires where the air is filled with toxins from burning plastic building materials. But we haven't talked about the air inside your car, or at least not until today. On this edition of Green Street, we'll talk with the great green chemistry pioneer, Dr. Arlene Blum, about the startling discovery she and her team made when they tested the air inside cars for toxic chemicals. That's coming up in just a few minutes here on Green Street, but first, some of the headlines of the week. Patty, what do you got for us this week?
1: Good news.
0: Really?
1: Yes, this is from the BBC.
0: Okay.
1: This is a project to build a giant island providing enough energy for 3 million households has been given the green light by Denmark's politicians.
0: We're going to build an island.
1: Oh, wait. The world's first energy island will be as big as 18 football fields, but there are hopes to make it three times that size. It will serve as a hub for 200 giant offshore wind turbines. It is the biggest construction project in Danish history, costing an estimated $34 billion.
0: Wow.
1: Situated 50 miles out to sea, the artificial island would be at least half owned by the state, but partly also by the private sector. It will not just supply electricity for Danes, but for other neighboring countries' electricity grids, too. And although those countries have not yet been detailed, the UK could benefit, as well as Germany and the Netherlands.
0: Hmm.
1: Green hydrogen would also be provided for use in shipping, aviation, industry, and heavy transport. Under Denmark's Climate Act, the country has committed to an ambitious 70% reduction. 70% reduction.
0: And they're not walking away from it.
1: By 2030, and to becoming CO2 neutral by 2050. Last December, it announced it was ending all new oil and gas exploration in the North Sea.
0: Mm.
1: Energy Minister Dan Jorgensen said the country was simply, quote, changing the map, unquote. And Professor Ostergaard from the Technical University of Denmark said, quote, this is gigantic. It's the next big step for the Danish wind turbine industry. We were leading on land, and then we took the step offshore, and now we are taking the step with energy islands. So it'll keep the Danish industry in a pioneering position, end quote.
0: I'm trying to picture this thing. This is an island of, what, they got solar and they've got wind.
1: That's it.
0: And they're going to not only power themselves, but provide enough power for other countries as well.
1: The plan is for the island to grow from an initial 120,000 square meters in size to 460,000 square meters. Danish politicians across the spectrum have given their backing to the plan. Former Energy Minister Rasmus Petersen of the Social Liberal Party said energy islands had begun, quote, as a radical vision, end quote.
0: Yeah.
1: But there was now a broad agreement to turn it into a reality.
0: This is so cool. This is just a great, great thing.
1: It's unbelievable. A smaller energy island is already being planned off Bornholm in the Baltic Sea to the east of mainland Denmark. Agreements have already been signed for electricity to be provided from there to Germany, Belgium, and the Netherlands.
0: This is so cool. This is just a great, great thing.
1: It's unbelievable. A smaller energy island is already being planned off Bornholm in the Baltic Sea to the east of mainland Denmark. Agreements have already been signed for electricity to be provided from there to Germany, Belgium, and the Netherlands.
0: Meanwhile, here in the United States, it's drill, baby, drill. Take all of our money out of sustainable energy, and let's go with oil.
1: And I have another article that discusses our situation.
0: Okay.
1: This is from Inside Climate News. Mm-hmm. 20 years after An Inconvenient Truth, Al Gore grapples with the big wrinkle of AI.
0: Okay.
1: To meet the challenge presented by a rapidly warming world, Gore said it will take more than cheap talk. It's going to take action. Given the white-knuckled grasp of fossil fuel funders over public officials, he said, that transition won't happen without a struggle and won't happen overnight. Instead, it will take the commitment of Americans of all color, class, and creed to secure the policy changes needed to ensure a stable future. Across the country, communities have come together to oppose the power and water-hungry data centers that power AI technology as the nation's tech behemoths dash to secure their place in the race for AI supremacy. In 2025, giant tech companies like Google, Amazon, Microsoft, and Meta accounted for about half of clean power purchase agreements globally, according to a report by Bloomberg.
0: Can't we just say if you want to build a data center, you have to find your own energy?
1: You have to provide your own renewable energy.
0: And not nuclear.
1: That's right. You have to provide your own renewable energy to
0: build a data center.
1: Absolutely.
0: Easy for us to say, of course, but
1: the construction of AI data centers across the country may be inevitable, Gore suggested. So the goal should be to encourage tech developers to co-locate renewables at the data center sites.
0: Bingo.
1: Gore said he prefers incentivizing the co-location of clean energy production to other strategies, including that of Maine's legislature, which recently passed a moratorium on new data centers in the state that was later vetoed by Governor Janet Mills.
0: That first line you read about the white-knuckled grasp that these companies have on
1: politicians.
0: Well, I'm not sure what you're going to do about it when you've got the entire executive branch, you know, pushing everybody toward fossil fuel and the oil and gas companies reaping the benefits and, you know, taking the tax breaks and everything else and cutting subsidies for sustainable energy. You know, it's going to be tough. We're going to have to count on countries like Denmark to do the right thing.
1: That's right.
0: Crazy. All right. Thanks, Patty.
1: You're welcome. Government regulations are usually adopted to protect the public from harm. We regulate contaminants in our food supply. We regulate air quality, or we used to. We regulate water quality, and we regulate vehicles of all kinds. But sometimes, instead of protecting us, those regulations actually expose us to potential harm. Take, for example, the regulations for chemical flame retardants in the foam cushions in automobiles. By regulation, they have to be there. But because of that regulation, tens of millions of Americans are being exposed to known carcinogenic chemicals every time they get in and drive away.
0: Dr. Arlene Blum is a biophysical chemist, author, mountaineer, and executive director of the Green Science Policy Institute, as well as a research associate in chemistry at UC Berkeley. She and her colleagues recently published a study documenting the existence of toxic chemicals in virtually every car they tested. Patty and I had a chance to speak with Dr. Blum last week, and we started our conversation talking about how she became involved in the whole issue of flame retardant chemicals. Here's our interview with Dr. Arlene Blum.
2: The story began actually on a high mountain in India where I was climbing a mountain called Trishul. It was 23,000 feet, little known, with America's best young rock climber and environmentalist. And we did not know that the summit had a cornice where the snow is just over air. And there was a 5,000-foot drop, and he stood there and fell to his death.
0: Oh, my God.
2: And I decided I wanted to do something in his memory for the environment. And I'm told that the flame retardants in kids' pajamas was a concern and that nobody wanted to study it because it was too practical in those days. You know, scientists just, they didn't study practical things much. And so I thought I would study it in his memory. So all the kids were wearing pajamas that were treated with this flame retardant called Tris, and it was 10% of the weight of the textile.
3: Wow.
2: And we found a little girl whose mom had bought her pajamas in the UK. So we asked if she could wear Tris pajamas and collect urine, which we did. And the first day the child wore the Tris pajamas, there were Tris breakdown products in her urine that were known cancer-causing chemicals. And every day she wore the pajamas, the level went up. She stopped wearing them, the level went down. So that meant the chemicals were going from the pajamas into the child.
0: Yep.
3: And through skin absorption.
2: Yeah, mouthing the pajamas, you know, we don't really know. Mm-hmm. But chemicals that we eat, you know, foods, drugs, pesticides, things we eat are regulated. And then other things like flame retardants, almost no regulation. So then we did a screen to see if the chemicals changed DNA, if it was a mutagen, because that meant it was likely to be a carcinogen, and it was one of the strongest mutagens we'd measured. And indeed, it also proved later to be cancer-causing. And so in those days where we had unified media, the professor I was working with was very good at media, and somehow the week after the paper came out, we were on the Today Show, Good Morning America, and NBC Morning News, the three networks. And every parent in America knew. You probably remember.
4: Yeah, absolutely. Sure.
2: So everyone in the country knew, and everyone thought it was a bad idea. And 3 months later, the Tris was gone from the kids' pajamas. And I thought that problem solved. But what I didn't know is it was still in our furniture and our cars. And so then I did many other things, climbed mountains, had adventures. 26 years later, I came back. My daughter is starting college. I thought, I want to go back to science, but I haven't done science for 26 years. Maybe I can wash test tubes in the lab. And I learned that the same Tris that had been in the kids' pajamas was in everybody's furniture.
4: Oh, man.
2: And that was much harder. We had legislation, the Safer Sofa Act, and our legislation always got defeated. And the reason the flame retardants were in the furniture was it was not a good standard. With flame retardants, it's all about what's the standard. And the standard said that foam wouldn't burn when exposed to like a candle flame or a very small flame for 12 seconds. But if you think about dropping a candle on your couch, the fabric burns first and you have more than a candle flame, and then the foam burns right away.
4: Yeah.
2: And foam with flame retardants gives off way more smoke, soot, toxic gases.
3: Sure.
2: Much more dangerous. So there was really no fire safety benefit.
4: So the standard was just bogus.
2: Bad standard. I think when they did it, maybe they didn't know. It was in the 70s and they thought there's fire, so let's put flame retardants and things, and nobody really realized it didn't work.
4: What could go wrong? You know, if we can stop fires, that would be a good thing, right?
2: Hmm. Right. But then it was really hard to change the standard. We had a number of bills and they always failed, even though we were going to increase fire safety without flame retardants by stopping most fires in the fabric before it reached the flammable foam. Mm-hmm. And a local journalist, in the beginning, I was working for free. I had just come back to this. I didn't have an organization. And a local journalist documented $23 million spent in Sacramento lobbying against our work, which was pretty ugly because California was the only place that had a flammability standard, but it was followed across all of the U.S. and Canada.
3: Right.
2: So everybody had these chemicals in their bodies, the flame retardants. And one flame retardant that was mostly used for about 25 years, there have been numerous human epidemiology studies that the average American child has lost 4 IQ points. And do you know what that says about our population? That somebody calculated that's $266 billion a year of lost productivity, but it's also lost possibility for people.
3: In a single child, it doesn't seem like much, but over an entire society, we're talking about a major neurological impact, yeah.
2: And worse than that, a study a year ago comparing people with high levels and lower levels, the people with the highest levels were 4 times as likely to die of cancer. So huge contributor to cancer, neurological impairments, and it also potentially contributes to diabetes, obesity, a whole lot of things, really bad things. So
3: hormone disruptors too, right?
2: The hormone disruptors,
3: right. Hormone disruptors, yeah.
2: So it took about 8 years to get the flame retardants out of California, changed the standards so the flame retardants weren't needed. Meanwhile, we had gotten all the different industries on our side. They all knew the flame retardants didn't work because they had to do testing, but they didn't know how harmful they were. And when they learned how harmful they were, we had home furniture, commercial furniture, the juvenile products, the foam industry, the textile industry, they all were helping us against the chemical industry who had a lot of money.
4: It was.
2: But ultimately, the standard changed in California. And then there were a lot of efforts over 6 or 7 years to change the national standard, because even though the California standard had changed, there still could be efforts to make a new standard.
3: And the California standard wasn't officially a U.S. standard.
2: But it was
3: just doing it because it was the only standard that was around.
2: So anyway, we kept trying.
3: And Canada. I'm surprised. I didn't know Canada was following that standard.
2: Well, the furniture market would be the same. They did not make different for Canada.
3: Yeah, I didn't think about it.
2: One of my favorite Canadian colleagues, Miriam Diamond at the University of Toronto, got Consumer Watch, a really good program up in Canada, to bring in a noted fire scientist. And first they showed foam with and without flame retardants, and the foam with the flame retardants didn't burn for 12 seconds. But then they made a chair of the two foams, and they burned the same, except the one with the flame retardants gave off way more smoke. So they had that
3: more toxic yeah. chemicals. Wow. Yeah.
2: Which is why we actually have firefighters always on our side.
3: Yeah. Sure. Absolutely.
2: They don't like those toxic exposures. You know, firefighters are healthy young people and they have cancer is their major thing they're afraid of.
3: Major. And it's not just the flame retardants, but firefighters, I mean, not to get into it, but they're also exposed to PFAS in their turnout gear.
2: Well, we could discuss that.
3: Yeah. That is really interesting. I didn't know that backstory.
2: So the story on the national standard is we never could get it passed, but then the first COVID relief bill, which is thousands of pages, the last sentence is called the COVID Work From Home Safety Act. And it said the California standard will become the national standard.
4: Wow.
2: Somebody from each side of the aisle in the Senate, somebody from Wicker and from Blumenthal, staffers who I knew, you know, late at night, just before it passed, put in
3: usually they're putting in bad stuff.
4: That's right.
3: Before it's voted on. But that was a coup.
2: So then it became the national standard and that stopped the trouble. So meanwhile, the California Flammability Standard had also applied to all these children's products. Mm-hmm. In fact, one way we got a lot of attention, we did a scientific paper where we looked at 100 children's products and 85 of them had these chemicals. You know, there'd be a children's changing pad that was 15% Tris or a breast-run nursing pillow with organic cotton cover and inside was a known carcinogen. Anyways, but when the standard changed in California, they exempt all the children's products. So you did not have to put flame retardants in nursing pillows, strollers, high chairs, but they could not exempt children's car seats.
3: Right.
2: Because that's governed by the National Highway Traffic Safety Authority, NHTSA.
3: Mm. Okay.
2: So we started talking to them about children's car seats over 10 years ago. And somehow they said somewhere there's a child whose life has been saved because it's just a little foam under the child. And if you think of a car fire, you know, with an exploding gas tank or a one-way electric battery, a little foam under the child is not going to do anything.
3: But not going to save the child.
2: My little cousins taking the day-old Cheerios out between the folds of their car seat, which they were getting. So I would say, don't let them eat in your car seat. And the mom's like, what? Anyway, so we started working on car seats. And then suddenly we realized it was the car. And so we got together, the person we've worked with, Heather Stapleton at Duke, had looked at children's products. And so we collected 100 people who are on my mailing list, volunteered to hang silicon bands from the rearview mirror for a week so they would see what was in the air in their cars. And then to reach under the seat and pull out a little bit of foam and send it to us so we could analyze what was in the foam. And all the cars had Tris in the air. 101 cars from 22 brands, all the brands. So you can't shop your way out of this.
4: Yeah.
2: So that was 2 years ago. So why are there flame retardants in our cars? It's because in 1972, a standard was passed by the National Highway Traffic Safety Authority. Again, a small open flame standard. Back in the day, you know, people smoked and maybe they dropped cigarettes and matches in 1972, but they don't anymore. You know, car fires are usually e-battery running away or a gas tank exploding. And that flame retardant is just going to make the fire smokier and more dangerous. And so we partnered with the International Association of Firefighters, who are concerned about their members' health, and Consumer Reports, who really cares about healthy cars. And they're great partners. With Consumer Reports, we did a petition to get the cancer-causing chemicals out of my cars. And we have 40,000 signatures. And we got 70 organizations. And we submit the petition to the National Highway Traffic Safety Authority, but we really have not heard back. And they have many, many mandates. So this is the year to try to do something. So every 5 years, agencies get reauthorized. And so 2026 is the Surface Transportation Reauthorization. And that's when Congress can tell the agency, NHTSA, to do things.
4: Okay.
2: And they all have, people have a lot of priorities, you know, like Consumer Reports has, they really care about cars and they have a lot of a lot of priorities, but they're helping and the firefighters are helping. And so we have been working to get strong supporters on both sides of the aisle, because that's what you need.
3: Absolutely.
2: And quite wonderful. We've had leadership from the Republicans on this, which is good. We have a short 10-minute PowerPoint that we've shared one at a time with people who are on the appropriate committees, and just about everybody who sees it. Because as you can imagine, a standard that's 52 years old, there's no proof of any benefit. And when you think about the loss of IQ in our children and the cancer and who knows what else, for no fire safety benefit, it would seem like a no-brainer that you could do a better standard, you know, 52 years later. So anyway, to our delight, on Earth Day, Morgan Griffith, who's a Republican from Virginia, who's the chairman of the House Committee on Energy and Commerce, and Matsui from California, who's ranking member of Committee on Energy and Commerce, submit the Motor Vehicle Flammability Standard Study Act of 2026. And this just raises the profile. It really isn't going to pass, but having legislation raises the profile for the reauthorization.
4: So you're not asking for a new regulation. You're asking to update a current standard. Is that right?
2: Well, and in fact, the Senate version, which is so far all Democrats, unfortunately, does ask to update the regulation. But the Republicans said if you included updating the regulation, we would have to oppose it. But we're happy to study it. And that's actually okay, because you need to get started. And before you can update it, you need to have a better standard. You know, the Republicans say, well, let's just throw it away. We like to get rid of regulation. And I'm like, you can't get rid of fire safety regulation, because the flame retardant industry, even if it's a regulation that does nothing, you have to you have to get another one. And it, you know, if we can come up with a better regulation. So I think at this point, studying it raises the, it starts doing something. It's been 54 years where nothing has been done. So to me, having good bipartisan support from important committee chair in the House. So we have both Republicans and Democrats who are the chair of the committees, who are on the press release making very nice statements in support.
3: That's great.
2: That will translate, we hope, into their strong support during the reauthorization, which is what we really need. It's always more complicated, but still, it happened on Earth Day, so it was very exciting.
4: That's cool.
3: Cars, I want to know about the electronics industry. Have you even decided how you're going to approach them?
2: So what we do is we first do a scientific study.
3: Right.
2: And I was advised to have it paid for by the state of California, not, you know, if it's paid for by government, that's viewed. And so fortunately, the California Energy Commission has a contract with Sandia National Lab to do studies on batteries. And we have started with our first study is comparing the burning behavior of lithium ion batteries with plastic that does and does not have flame retardants. And what we find, no surprise, is they burn, because by the remember, these flame retardants give you a small open flame. Like your TV case has to be about 25% flame retardant to give you about a 30-second pause. So if you have a lithium-ion battery running away, it doesn't do anything, but it makes a lot more smoke when the flame retardants burn.
3: It's more toxic when it burns.
2: So it's, so there's more smoke and not much difference in behavior. But interestingly enough, my same Canadian friend, Miriam, the one who did the great programs on Consumer Watch, said, you know, nobody really knows what's given off when you burn a lithium ion battery, and that would be really interesting. And she found a couple great analytic chemists in Canada who for free are going to develop techniques and analyze what's being given off. And the people at Sandia, because it's really important to know that. Yeah. So they're going to collect the gas and, you know, wipe out the inside of the chamber and send it all to these chemists in Canada who are going to analyze it. So we'll be both comparing the batteries cases with and without flame retardants, but also learn what's given off when you burn a lithium-ion battery, which turns out the people at the Energy Commission who are funding it were thrilled when I said we were going to do this extra experiments. So we'll see. It's slow, though. Doing peer-reviewed science takes a while.
4: Sure.
3: Yeah.
2: And you know, the thing we started working on was e-bike batteries, because
3: I remember that.
2: Talk to you about that. Yeah. And so this New York City made legislation that e-bike batteries had to be regulated, which is great, but it was done by Underwriters Laboratory, who, they make a lot of money from flammability standards, so they always put flammability standards in. So the standard they came up with was really good in terms of no counterfeit batteries, you know, things that will stop things if it gets too hot. But they required flame-retarded plastic around the batteries, which it is really a problem. Because if you think back to, you know, the famous black plastic spatula, you know, that everybody throw in my spatula. The answer is not throw your spatula. It's don't put flame retardants in your black plastic. And if you do, don't put it in the global recycling market. Mm-hmm. Right. But they're starting to, that's why we're doing this. They're starting to make Underwriters Laboratory standards for everything that has a lithium ion battery that will require flame retardants. And then what do you do with the plastic?
4: Yeah.
2: You know, it can end up in the global recycling market, and then it's in your soup spoon and your soup. So anyway,
3: black plastic things. Yes. Yeah. Okay. So, you know, I'm just concerned about the electronics thing, because the electronics casings have it in it, and everybody in the world today has electronics in their homes and also in their cars. I mean, that's a component of it, of the car's flame retardant problem.
2: Yeah, well, maybe like if it's around the motor, which gets hot, if there are things that get, we actually went late at night to the second floor of Target with an XRF where you can measure for at least how halogenated flame retardants. And we measured, this was about a couple of years ago, but we measured many, many small electronics.
3: Yeah.
2: And we were very pleased to see only the iron had flame retardants in the plastic at that point. And it makes sense for an iron, you know, but where it gets hot.
4: Sure. Yeah.
2: And none of the others did. So that was 2 years ago. But they are in process of making these standards that will require the flame retardants in the plastic. But, you know, the Consumer Product Safety Commission, there are five commissioners, and usually three are of the president's party and two are of the other party.
4: Wow.
2: And the three of the other party were all, from the last administration, were all fired. And one of the president's party was fired. So there's only one person there.
4: Oh, jeez. Arlene, before I let you go, I just want to ask you, so do you drive your car with the windows open now?
2: I do air it out, and I don't put the air on recycle. That's what you can do.
4: So good advice for drivers, to open the windows, air the car out, and don't recycle the air.
2: If you can, we found levels in the summer in warm states, the levels of the chemicals were twice as high. So probably better if you can park in the garage or the shade than in the sun, because it pushes it out more. And I guess just air out your car. You know, we all are exposed to bad chemicals, and we just have to minimize the exposure. But the real way to do this is you have to change the standard. You know, everyone, when I talk, they say, oh, we're going to ban a flame. You know, that doesn't work. Banning flame retardants doesn't work, because there's always another one.
4: Yeah,
2: so you have to change the standard. And that's really hard. You know, this is a baby step, but at least it's better than has happened for the last 54 years.
0: Dr. Arlene Blum, biophysical chemist, author, mountaineer, and executive director of the Green Science Policy Institute, as well as a research associate in chemistry at UC Berkeley. You can learn more about Dr. Blum and her work at our program website, greenstreetnews.org, where you'll find links to her website and all of the news items we talked about on the show today. That's going to do it for our show today. Patty and I will be back next week with another edition of Green Street. 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
0: This is Green Street, the environmental health show, greenstreetnews.org. Patty and Doug Wood and our worldwide network of experts who come to you each week to bring you up to date on what they're learning about things in the environment that can be harmful and how you can protect yourself and your family in this increasingly toxic world. Welcome back. A lot of the issues we talk about here on Green Street involve air quality. The air around petrochemical plants in what has become known as Cancer Alley in Louisiana, or the air quality in congested metropolitan areas and its impact on asthma rates, or the air quality in house fires where the air is filled with toxins from burning plastic building materials. But we haven't talked about the air inside your car, or at least not until today. On this edition of Green Street, we'll talk with the great green chemistry pioneer, Dr. Arlene Blum, about the startling discovery she and her team made when they tested the air inside cars for toxic chemicals. That's coming up in just a few minutes here on Green Street, but first, some of the headlines of the week. Patty, what do you got for us this week?
1: Good news.
0: Really?
1: Yes, this is from the BBC.
0: Okay.
1: This is a project to build a giant island providing enough energy for 3 million households has been given the green light by Denmark's politicians.
0: We're going to build an island.
1: Oh, wait. The world's first energy island will be as big as 18 football fields, but there are hopes to make it three times that size. It will serve as a hub for 200 giant offshore wind turbines. It is the biggest construction project in Danish history, costing an estimated $34 billion.
0: Wow.
1: Situated 50 miles out to sea, the artificial island would be at least half owned by the state, but partly also by the private sector. It will not just supply electricity for Danes, but for other neighboring countries' electricity grids, too. And although those countries have not yet been detailed, the UK could benefit, as well as Germany and the Netherlands. Green hydrogen would also be provided for use in shipping, aviation, industry, and heavy transport. Under Denmark's Climate Act, the country has committed to an ambitious 70% reduction. 70% reduction.
0: And they're not walking away from it.
1: By 2030, and to becoming CO2 neutral by 2050. Last December, it announced it was ending all new oil and gas exploration in the North Sea. Energy Minister Dan Jorgensen said the country was simply, quote, changing the map, unquote. And Professor Ostergaard from the Technical University of Denmark said, quote, this is gigantic. It's the next big step for the Danish wind turbine industry. We were leading on land, and then we took the step offshore, and now we are taking the step with energy islands. So it'll keep the Danish industry in a pioneering position, end quote.
0: I'm trying to picture this thing. This is an island of, what, they got solar and they've got wind.
1: That's
0: it. And they're going to not only power themselves, but provide enough power for other countries as well.
1: The plan is for the island to grow from an initial 120,000 square meters in size to 460,000 square meters. Danish politicians across the spectrum have given their backing to the plan. Former Energy Minister Rasmus Petersen of the Social Liberal Party said energy islands had begun, quote, as a radical vision, end quote.
0: Yeah.
1: But there was now a broad agreement to turn it into a reality.
0: This is so cool. This is just a great, great thing.
1: It's unbelievable. A smaller energy island is already being planned off Bornholm in the Baltic Sea to the east of mainland Denmark. Agreements have already been signed for electricity to be provided from there to Germany, Belgium, and the Netherlands.
0: This is so cool. This is just a great, great thing.
1: It's unbelievable. A smaller energy island is already being planned off Bornholm in the Baltic Sea to the east of mainland Denmark. Agreements have already been signed for electricity to be provided from there to Germany, Belgium, and the Netherlands.
0: Meanwhile, here in the United States, it's drill, baby, drill. Take all of our money out of sustainable energy, and let's go with oil.
1: And I have another article that discusses our situation.
0: Okay.
1: This is from Inside Climate News. 20 years after An Inconvenient Truth, Al Gore grapples with the big wrinkle of AI.
0: Okay.
1: To meet the challenge presented by a rapidly warming world, Gore said it will take more than cheap talk. It's going to take action. Given the white-knuckled grasp of fossil fuel funders over public officials, he said, that transition won't happen without a struggle and won't happen overnight. Instead, it will take the commitment of Americans of all color, class, and creed to secure the policy changes needed to ensure a stable future. Across the country, communities have come together to oppose the power and water-hungry data centers that power AI technology as the nation's tech behemoths dash to secure their place in the race for AI supremacy. In 2025, giant tech companies like Google, Amazon, Microsoft, and Meta accounted for about half of clean power purchase agreements globally, according to a report by Bloomberg.
0: Can't we just say if you want to build a data center, you have to find your own energy?
1: You have to provide your own renewable energy.
0: And not nuclear.
1: That's right. You have to provide your own renewable energy to
0: build a data center.
1: Absolutely.
4: Easy for us to say, of course, but...
1: The construction of AI data centers across the country may be inevitable, Gore suggested, so the goal should be to encourage tech developers to co-locate renewables at the data center sites.
4: Bingo.
1: Gore said he prefers incentivizing the co-location of clean energy production to other strategies, including that of Maine's legislature, which recently passed a moratorium on new data centers in the state that was later vetoed by Governor Janet Mills.
4: That first line you read about the white-knuckled grasp that these companies have on,
1: politicians.
4: Well, I'm not sure what you're going to do about it when you've got the entire executive branch, you know, pushing everybody toward fossil fuel and the oil and gas companies reaping the benefits and, you know, taking the tax breaks and everything else and cutting subsidies for sustainable energy. You know, it's going to be tough. We're going to have to count on countries like Denmark to do the right thing.
1: That's right.
4: Crazy. All right. Thanks, Patty.
1: You're welcome. Government regulations are usually adopted to protect the public from harm. We regulate contaminants in our food supply. We regulate air quality, or we used to. We regulate water quality, and we regulate vehicles of all kinds. But sometimes, instead of protecting us, those regulations actually expose us to potential harm. Take, for example, the regulations for chemical flame retardants in the foam cushions in automobiles. By regulation, they have to be there. But because of that regulation, tens of millions of Americans are being exposed to known carcinogenic chemicals every time they get in and drive away.
4: Dr. Arlene Blum is a biophysical chemist, author, mountaineer, and executive director of the Green Science Policy Institute, as well as a research associate in chemistry at UC Berkeley. She and her colleagues recently published a study documenting the existence of toxic chemicals in virtually every car they tested. Patty and I had a chance to speak with Dr. Blum last week, and we started our conversation talking about how she became involved in the whole issue of flame retardant chemicals. Here's our interview with Dr. Arlene Blum.
2: The story began actually on a high mountain in India where I was climbing a mountain called Trishul. It was 23,000 feet, little known, with America's best young rock climber and environmentalist. And we did not know that the summit had a cornice where the snow is just over air. And there was a 5,000-foot drop, and he stood there and fell to his death.
4: Oh, my God.
2: And I decided I wanted to do something in his memory for the environment. And I'm told that the flame retardants in kids' pajamas was a concern and that nobody wanted to study it because it was too practical in those days. You know, scientists just, they didn't study practical things much. And so I thought I would study it in his memory. So all the kids were wearing pajamas that were treated with this flame retardant called Tris, and it was 10% of the weight of the textile.
3: Wow.
2: And we found a little girl whose mom had bought her pajamas in the UK. So we asked if she could wear Tris pajamas and collect urine, which we did. And the first day the child wore the Tris pajamas, there were Tris breakdown products in her urine that were known cancer-causing chemicals. And every day she wore the pajamas, the level went up. She stopped wearing them, the level went down. So that meant the chemicals were going from the pajamas into the child.
4: Yep.
3: And through skin absorption.
2: Yeah, mouthing the pajamas, you know, we don't really know. Mm-hmm. But chemicals that we eat, you know, foods, drugs, pesticides, things we eat are regulated. And then other things like flame retardants, almost no regulation. So then we did a screen to see if the chemicals changed DNA, if it was a mutagen, because that meant it was likely to be a carcinogen, and it was one of the strongest mutagens we'd measured. And indeed, it also proved later to be cancer-causing. And so in those days where we had unified media, the professor I was working with was very good at media, and somehow the week after the paper came out, we were on the Today Show, Good Morning America, and NBC Morning News, the three networks. And every parent in America knew. You probably remember.
4: Yeah, absolutely. Sure.
2: So everyone in the country knew, and everyone thought it was a bad idea. And 3 months later, the Tris was gone from the kids' pajamas. Right. And I thought, that problem solved. But what I didn't know is it was still in our furniture and our cars. And so then I did many other things, climbed mountains, had adventures. 26 years later, I came back. My daughter is starting college. I thought, I want to go back to science, but I haven't done science for 26 years. Maybe I can wash test tubes in the lab. And I learned that the same tryst that had been in the kids' pajamas was in everybody's furniture.
4: Oh, man.
2: And that was much harder. We had legislation, the Safer Self Act, and our legislation always got defeated. And the reason the flame retardants were in the furniture was it was not a good standard. With flame retardants, it's all about what's the standard. And the standard said that foam wouldn't burn when exposed to like a candle flame or a very small flame for 12 seconds. But if you think about dropping a candle on your couch, the fabric burns first and you have more than a candle flame, and then the foam burns right away.
4: Yeah.
2: And foam with flame retardants gives off way more smoke, soot, toxic gases.
3: Sure.
2: It's much more dangerous. So there was really no fire safety benefit.
4: So the standard was just bogus.
2: Bad standard. I think when they did it, maybe they didn't know. It was in the 70s and they thought there's fire, so let's put flame retardants in things. And nobody really realized it didn't work.
4: What could go wrong? You know, if we can stop fires, that would be a good thing, right?
2: Hmm. Right. But then it was really hard to change the standard. We had a number of bills and they always failed, even though we were going to increase fire safety without flame retardants by stopping most fires in the fabric before it reached the flammable foam. Mm-hmm. And a local journalist, in the beginning, I was working for free. I had just come back to this. I didn't have an organization. And a local journalist documented $23 million spent in Sacramento lobbying against our work,
4: which wow.
2: was pretty ugly because California was the only place that had a flammability standard, but it was followed across all of the U.S. and Canada.
3: Right.
2: So everybody had these chemicals in their bodies, the flame retardants. And one flame retardant that was mostly used for about 25 years, there have been numerous human epidemiology studies that the average American child has lost 4 IQ points. And do you know what that says about our population? That somebody calculated that's $266 billion a year of lost productivity, but it's also lost possibility for people.
3: In a single child, it doesn't seem like much, but over an entire society, we're talking about a major neurological impact, yeah.
2: And worse than that, a study a year ago comparing people with high levels and lower levels, the people with the highest levels were 4 times as likely to die of cancer. So huge contributor to cancer, neurological impairments, and it also potentially contributes to diabetes, obesity, a whole lot of things, really bad things. So
3: hormone disruptors too, right?
2: The hormone disruptors,
3: right. Hormone disruptors, yeah.
2: So it took about 8 years to get the flame retardants out of California, changed the standards so the flame retardants weren't needed. Meanwhile, we had gotten all the different industries on our side. They all knew the flame retardants didn't work because they had to do testing, but they didn't know how harmful they were. And when they learned how harmful they were, we had home furniture, commercial furniture, the juvenile products, the foam industry, the textile industry, they all were helping us against the chemical industry who had a lot of money.
4: It was.
2: But ultimately, the standard changed in California. And then there were a lot of efforts over 6 or 7 years to change the national standard, because even though the California standard had changed, there still could be efforts to make a new
3: standard. And the California standard wasn't officially a U.S. standard.
2: But it was
3: they were just doing it because it was the only standard that was around.
2: So anyway, we kept trying.
3: And Canada. I'm surprised. I didn't know Canada was following that standard.
2: Well, the furniture market would be the same. They did not make different furniture for Canada.
3: Yeah, I didn't think about it.
2: One of my favorite Canadian colleagues, Miriam Diamond at the University of Toronto, got Consumer Watch, a really good program up in Canada, to bring in a noted fire scientist. And first they showed foam with and without flame retardants, and the foam with the flame retardants didn't burn for 12 seconds. But then they made a chair of the two foams, and they burned the same, except the one with the flame retardants gave off way more smoke. So they had that.
3: They were toxic chemicals. Wow. Yeah.
2: Which is why we actually have firefighters always on our side.
3: Sure. Absolutely.
2: They don't like those toxic exposures. You know, firefighters are healthy young people, and they have cancer is their major thing they're afraid of.
3: Major. And it's not just the flame retardants, but firefighters, I mean, not to get into it, but they're also exposed to PFAS in their turnout gear.
2: Well, we could discuss that.
3: Yeah. That is really interesting. I didn't know that backstory.
2: So the story on the National Standard is we never could get it passed, but then the first COVID relief bill, which is thousands of pages, the last sentence is called the COVID Work From Home Safety Act. And it said the California Standard will become the National Standard.
4: Wow.
2: Each side of the aisle in the Senate, somebody from Wicker and from Blumenthal, staffers who I knew, late at night, just before it passed, put in
3: usually they're putting in bad stuff.
4: That's right.
3: That was a coup.
2: So then it became the National Standard and that stopped the trouble. So meanwhile, the California Flammability Standard had also applied to all these children's products. Mm-hmm. In fact, one way we got a lot of attention, we did a scientific paper where we looked at 100 children's products and 85 of them had these chemicals. You know, there'd be a children's changing pad that was 15% Tris, or a breast run nursing pillow with organic cotton cover and inside was a known carcinogen. Anyways, but when the standard changed in California, they exempt all the children's products. So you did not have to put flame retardants in nursing pillows, strollers, high chairs, but they could not exempt children's car seats.
3: Right.
2: Because that's governed by the National Highway Traffic Safety Authority, NHTSA.
3: Mm. Okay.
2: So we started talking to them about children's car seats over 10 years ago. And somehow they said somewhere there's a child whose life has been saved because it's just a little foam under the child. And if you think of a car fire, you know, with an exploding gas tank or a one-way electric battery, a little foam under the child is not going to do anything.
3: But not going to save the child.
2: My little cousins taking the day-old Cheerios out between the folds of their car seat when they were getting. So I would say, don't let them eat in your car seat. And the mom went, what? Anyway, so we started working on car seats. And then suddenly we realized it was the car. And so we got together, the person we've worked with, Heather Stapleton at Duke, had looked at children's products. And so we collected 100 people on my mailing list, volunteered to hang silicon bands from the rearview mirror for a week so they would see what was in the air in their cars. And then to reach under the seat and pull out a little bit of foam and send it to us so we could analyze what was in the foam. And all the cars had Tris in the air. 101 cars from 22 brands, all the brands. So you can't shop your way out of this.
4: Yeah.
2: So that was 2 years ago. So why are there flame retardants in our cars? It's because in 1972, a standard was passed by the National Highway Traffic Safety Authority. Again, a small open flame standard. Back in the day, you know, people smoked and maybe they dropped cigarettes and matches in 1972, but they don't anymore. You know, car fires are usually e-battery running away or a gas tank exploding. And that flame retardant is just going to make the fire smokier and more dangerous. And so we partnered with the International Association of Firefighters, who are concerned about their members' health, and Consumer Reports, who really cares about healthy cars. And they're great partners. With Consumer Reports, we did a petition to get the cancer-causing chemicals out of my cars. And we have 40,000 signatures. And we got 70 organizations. And we submit the petition to the National Highway Traffic Safety Authority, but we really have not heard back. And they have many, many mandates. So this is the year to try to do something. So every 5 years, agencies get reauthorized. And so 2026 is the Surface Transportation Reauthorization. And that's when

0: 10-minute PowerPoint that we've shared one at a time with people who are on the appropriate committees and just about everybody who sees it. Because as you can imagine, a standard that's 52 years old, there's no proof of any benefit. And when you think about the loss of IQ in our children and the cancer and who knows what else, for no fire safety benefit, it would seem like a no-brainer that you could do a better standard, you know, 52 years later. So anyway, to our delight, on Earth Day, Morgan Griffith, who's a Republican from Virginia, who's the chairman of the House Committee on Energy and Commerce, and Matsui from California, who's ranking member of Committee on Energy and Commerce, submit the Motor Vehicle Flammability Standard Study Act of 2026. And this just raises the profile. It really isn't going to pass, but having legislation raises the profile for the reauthorization.
1: So you're not asking for a new regulation. You're asking to update a current standard. Is that right?
0: Well, and in fact, the Senate version, which is so far all Democrats, unfortunately, does ask to update the regulation. But the Republicans said if you included updating the regulation, we would have to oppose it. But we're happy to study it. And that's actually okay, because you need to get started. And before you can update it, you need to have a better standard. You know, the Republicans say, well, let's just throw it away. We like to get rid of regulation. And I'm like, you can't get rid of fire safety regulation, because the flame retardant industry, even if it's a regulation that does nothing, you have to you have to get another one. And it, you know, if we can come up with a better regulation. So I think at this point, studying it raises the, it starts doing something. It's been 54 years where nothing has been done. So to me, having good bipartisan support from important committee chair in the House. So we have both Republicans and Democrats who are the chair of the committees who are on the press release making very nice statements in support.
2: That's great. Moving forward.
0: That will translate, we hope, into their strong support during the reauthorization, which is what we really need. It's always more complicated, but still, it happened on Earth Day, so it was very exciting.
1: That's cool.
2: Yeah, cars, I want to know about the electronics industry. Have you even decided how you're going to approach them?
0: So what we do is we first do a scientific study.
2: Right.
0: And I was advised to have it paid for by the state of California, not, you know, if it's paid for by government, that's viewed. And so fortunately, the California Energy Commission has a contract with Sandia National Lab to do studies on batteries. And we have started with our first study is comparing the burning behavior of lithium ion batteries with plastic that does and does not have flame retardants. And what we find, no surprise, is they burn, because by the remember, these flame retardants give you a small open flame. Like your TV case has to be about 25% flame retardant to give you about a 30-second pause. So if you have a lithium ion battery running away, it doesn't do anything, but it makes a lot more smoke when the flame retardants burn.
2: It's more toxic when it burns.
0: So it's, so there's more smoke and not much difference in behavior. But interestingly enough, my same Canadian friend, Miriam, the one who did the great programs on Consumer Watch, said, you know, nobody really knows what's given off when you burn a lithium ion battery, and that that would be really interesting. And she found a couple great analytic chemists in Canada who for free are going to develop techniques and analyze what's being given off. And the people at Sandia, because it's really important to know that. Yeah. So they're going to collect the gas and, you know, wipe out the inside of the chamber and send it all to these chemists in Canada who are going to analyze it. So we'll be both comparing the batteries cases with and without flame retardants, but also learn what's given off when you burn a lithium ion battery, which turns out the people at the Energy Commission who are funding it were thrilled when I said we were going to do this extra experiment. So we'll see. It's slow though. Doing peer-reviewed science takes a while.
1: Sure.
2: Yeah.
0: And you know, the thing we started working on was e-bike batteries, because
2: I remember that.
0: Talk to you about that. Yeah. And so this New York City made legislation that e-bike batteries had to be regulated, which is great, but it was done by Underwriters Laboratory, who they

0: make a lot of money from flammability standards, so they always put flammability standards in. So the standard they came up with was really good in terms of no counterfeit batteries, you know, things that will stop things if it gets too hot. But they required flame retardant plastic around the batteries, which it is really a problem, because if you think back to, you know, the famous black plastic spatula, you know, that everybody throw away my spatula. The answer is not throw away your spatula. It's don't put flame retardants in your black plastic. And if you do, don't put it in the global recycling market.
1: Mm-hmm.
2: Right.
0: But they're starting to, that's why we're doing this. They're starting to make Underwriters Laboratory standards for everything that has a lithium ion battery that will require flame retardants. And then what do you do with the plastic?
1: Yeah.
0: You know, it can end up in the global recycling market, and then it's in your soup spoon and your soup. So anyway,
2: buy black plastic things. Yes. Mm-hmm. Okay. So, you know, I'm just concerned about the electronics thing, because the electronics casings have it in it, and everybody in the world today has electronics in their homes and also in their cars. I mean, that's a component of it, of the car's flame retardant problem.
0: Yeah, well, maybe like if it's around the motor, which gets hot, if there are things that get, we actually went late at night to the second floor of Target with an XRF where you can measure for at least halogenated flame retardants. And we measured, this was about a couple of years ago, but we measured many, many small electronics.
2: Yeah.
0: And we were very pleased to see only the iron had flame retardants in the plastic at that point. And it makes sense for an iron, you know, but where it gets hot.
1: Sure. Yeah.
0: Right. And none of the others did. So that was 2 years ago. But they are in process of making these standards that will require the flame retardants in the plastic. But, you know, the Consumer Product Safety Commission, there are five commissioners, and usually three are of the president's party and two are of the other party.
1: Wow.
0: And the three of the other party were all, from the last administration, were all fired. And one of the president's party was fired. So there's only one person there.
1: Oh, jeez. Arlene, before I let you go, I just want to ask you, so do you drive your car with the windows open now?
0: I do air it out, and I don't put the air on recycle. That's what you can do.
1: So good advice for drivers, to open the windows, air the car out, and don't recycle the air.
0: If you can, we found levels in the summer in warm states, the levels of the chemicals were twice as high. So probably better if you can park in the garage or the shade than in the sun, because it pushes it out more. And I guess just air out your car. You know, we all are exposed to bad chemicals, and we just have to minimize the exposure. But the real way to do this is you have to change the standard. You know, everyone, when I talk, they say, oh, we're going to ban a flame. You know, that doesn't work. Banning flame retardants doesn't work, because there's always another one.
1: Yeah, so
0: you
1: have
0: to change the standard. And that's really hard. You know, this is a baby step, but at least it's better than has happened for the last 54 years.
1: Dr. Arlene Blum, biophysical chemist, author, mountaineer, and executive director of the Green Science Policy Institute, as well as a research associate in chemistry at UC Berkeley. You can learn more about Dr. Blum and her work at our program website, greenstreetnews.org, where you'll find links to her website and all of the news items we talked about on the show today. That's going to do it for our show today. Patty and I will be back next week with another edition of Green Street. 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
3: 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And one announcement in Santa Rosa today is Don't Flunk Me Records is accepting artist submissions this fall semester. 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

Okay, so today's first album is Rainforest Dreams, produced by Bernie Krause and Rodney Franklin.

Okay, folks, that was Rainforest Dreams by Bernie Krause and Ronnie Franklin, and the song, the first song was Evening Chorus, and the second song was Amazon Trail. We'll be playing more of this towards the end of the show, and up next, we have a couple songs from a small band, lesser known, but still, nonetheless, a great band with great music, and their album, Isle of Sky. And this is the first couple songs on Side A here are Bold William Taylor and Mary and the Soldier. Thank you

Okay, folks, that was Isle of Skye, Bold William Taylor. 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The Living Room Life Center is located at 1335 North Dutton Avenue in Santa Rosa. Their mission is to ease adversity and promote stability, dignity, and self-reliance for women and children who are homeless or at risk of homelessness. In Sonoma County, the primary emphasis is to aid with housing, food, education, and services for women and their children. 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Thank you. And we have one underwriter supporter today for this time here. 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Again, 707-539-4400. Now back to Isle of Skye, track number 2, Mary and the Soldier.

0: Keanu, can you hear me?
1: Hi, Don. This is Keanu speaking. How are you doing today?
0: Doing good. You're doing a great job. Go ahead and ask me if I want to be on the air.
1: Don, would you like to be on the air?
0: Yes. Thanks. Thanks so much, Keanu. Now switch to the green button.
1: Okay. Go ahead, Don.
0: Put your headphones on. You turn your volume up and turn the phone volume up too.
1: Okay. Go ahead, Don.
0: 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This is Keanu Seferovic with his program, doing a great job. And thank you for playing that Isle of Sky album. I know nobody's heard that for many years, and it still sounds fresh and good. 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Thank you, Keanu.
1: Thank you, Don. Back to the music.

All right, folks, we're going to take a quick break from Isle of Skye so that it remains fresh. And we're going to go to an old favorite of mine, a band not widely known, but widely amazing. And the band's name is Earth and Fire. Now, not to be mistaken with Earth, Wind and Fire. This is a entirely different band, but of a similar genre. It's early 70s, late 60s progressive rock, and they were a Norwegian band in that time, and very, very amazing music, and I'm quite surprised that it wasn't more widely known. So let's get here to play this album. This album is their debut album, Earth and Fire, by Earth and Fire, in 1970. Enjoy.

Okay, folks, I just wanted to get the track listing, so before we go any further, that was Earth and Fire, their debut album, Earth and Fire, I believe, and it is the first studio album by the Dutch rock and pop band Earth and Fire, released in 1970. The album consists of the first single, Seasons, written by Golden Earring, I think his name is, and he's the singer, and the guitarist, George Kooymans. Other singles released are Ruby Is the One and Wild and Exciting. And that song you just heard was Wild and Exciting. And the next song on the list is Twilight Dreamer. Enjoy the music.

All right, folks, that was Ruby is One by Earth and Fire. Now for some public announcements. 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Our next underwriter, and last for the day or for this show, is KOWS Community Radio. 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Excuse me for my pronunciation of that word. Functional medicine and headache management. 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And again, this underwriter support is out to Dr. Robert Schulman. Okay, folks, we're going to take a break from Earth and Fire, excuse me, and we're going to go back to Isle of Skye. This song is the third song on the album, and the song name is Seven Storms, Wagner Ladd. Performed by, the vocals are by Beverly, Joe, and Chris.

All right, folks. That song was the second to last song on the side A of Isle of Skye, and that was Wagner Lad. Next, we'll have

have a unknown album. I recorded this off of a reel-to-reel tape I came across a few years ago, maybe 5 or so years ago, and I've named it Mystery Tape, and there's the associated side one and side two of the tape. You can find this tape, or the digital recording, in FLAC format, and you can download it for free at psalmsheavenlyaudio.bandcamp.com, or simply just Google Psalm Audio Bandcamp. 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Again, 707-755-9250.

All right, folks, that was Mystery Tape, and it's the side one of that recording. And that tape, we're going to talk a little bit about that tape here for about a minute. That tape, it was a TDK Super Dynamic tape. It was a 7-inch open reel of tape, quarter-inch tape. And I recorded that off of the tape using my old Pioneer RT-707. And if you know anything about really old stereos, the Pioneer RT series were some of the most well known as far as hi-fi home systems, and this particular model, the 707, was a very compact unit of its time. It was 7 inches, and yet it was rack mountable, and I think it fit in four or five units, rack units, which one rack unit is 1.75 inches. So it was relatively compact as far as height. It was a pretty standard depth for the time, I think 16 or something inches. And it was just a really cool unit. So I got one in high school with a really good deal, and I ended up buying some tapes, and I wanted to record on it primarily. That's the reason why I got it, because if you know anything about tape machines in general, there are 2-head and 3-head machines. This was a 3-head machine, and it was an auto reverse tape deck, which meant that I could play one side and it would play the other side. And as a matter of fact, it had this little cool feature where you could put a little bit of magnetic tape on the end of the second side, and it would sense that tape, stop, and reverse. And when it hit the start of the tape, where you started, the counter would actually act as the reverse switch. So it was really quite a cool design. Unfortunately, I had to retire that machine in favor of a more a cleaner model that was recently serviced, Pioneer RT-701, which was released slightly a few years before the 707. It was probably a test unit to see how they would do with the 707, and it's identical in every way except for it does not have the auto-reverse feature, so when you're archiving, it can be a little bit troublesome. However, it's a great machine, and I hope you enjoyed that recording. There are more tracks to that those two albums, but you're welcome to download them for free in high-resolution FLAC formats, or WAVE, or MP3, or AAC, any format that you can think of. If you go to my Bandcamp, which is psalmsheavenlyaudio.bandcamp.com. Again, psalmsheavenlyaudio.bandcamp.com. And many of the media we'll be playing here in this show you can find on that website there, or you can look up the album, particular album, or the song that I mentioned. Now, there, the Isle of Skye album here for a second, which we're gonna play the last song on side A and move on to side B. This album has a funny story in my case, because I was always kind of into records and kind of stuff that I can hold physically, and I'm sure a lot of people understand that. But I really started out with this kind of really cheaply made system I bought used. It wasn't cheap compared to today's standards, but if you look at what some of the stuff you can get now, it was pretty cheap. It was an old Technics receiver. I think altogether I had about $100 in the system, and I was probably in my first year of high school at that point. And I got this album. A church friend of my family members, their grandmother had passed away, and sadly, but they had a few boxes of records in the garage that they wanted to find a good home for, and they kindly donated them to me, and in one of the records was this album, Isle of Skye, and it wasn't until that point that I realized that music could sound a lot better. And it's not just about the format, it's about the mastering and the mixing that went into this album is really superb. It's really top-notch for the time, and especially it should set an example for mastering and mixing engineers across the globe today, because, in my opinion, this album still sounds good after 50-plus years. So congratulations to Isle of Skye, and in their recording quality and quality of music as well is
second to none in the importance of listening to an album, so the entertainment quality. Now, we're going to play the last song in Isle of Skye now, and this song is called Vassal.

Okay, folks, that was Vasail by Isle of Skye. And next we'll have this album playing. It's Steely Dan Gaucho. And the song, the first song on the side A is Babylon Sisters.

All right, folks, that was Babylon Sisters by Steely Dan, and the album was Gaucho. Now, up next, we have... Bear with me. We have Earth and Fire, their 1979 album, Reality Fills Fantasy. Now, please enjoy, and... Yeah.

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Okay, folks, it's time for Underwriter. Always wanted to do this one. I hear it all the time on the radio. Okay. 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This underwriter, Occidental Community Council, programming on COWS Community Radio is underwritten in part by Occidental Community Council. We thank them for their generous support. The council strives to meet the unmet needs of the Occidental area, and the public is invited to its meetings every third Saturday of the month at 10:30 a.m. at the Occidental Community Center in downtown Occidental. Thank you, and back to the music.

All right, folks, that was the symphonic pop band, rock pop band, Earth and Fire. Again, not to be mistaken or confused with Earth, Wind and Fire. That was Earth and Fire. Earth and Fire. And their album, Reality Fills Fantasy. We'll be hearing more of that album and that band. The third... next month on the first Monday. The first and third Mondays are my shows, as well as if there's a fifth Monday, then that will be there too, from 1 p.m. to 3 p.m. on every first, third, and fifth Monday of the month. Please tune in here at KOWS FM 92.5, Free Speech, No Bull, with your host, Keanu Seferovich, at Psalm Audio. 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It's time for a public service announcement for 2:46 p.m. in the afternoon. Forgotten Felines of Sonoma County is a nonprofit organization dedicated to protecting and improving the lives of feral cats through local spay-neuter programs, placement services, community outreach, and nationwide education. Established in Sonoma County in 1990, Forgotten Felines, Neuter, and Spay programs, are funded by its thrift store, Pick of the Litter, community grants, and from private donations from community members like you. 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That's ForgottenFelines.com. They can also be reached by phone at 707-576-7999. Again, they can be reached by phone at 707-576-7999. Thank you very much. That's all for public announcements at this hour. Now we have underwriters. Right now's underwriter would be, let's see here, bear with me. Here we go. Here's one. This underwriter is Sonoma Clean Power. 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Again, Sonoma County. Oh, sorry. I'm used to the Sonoma County thing. It's SonomaCleanPower.org. 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Thank you very much. Back to the music. This is more on the Gaucho album by Steely Dan.

All right, folks, that there was Steely Dan Gaucho, and the song was Glamour Profession. Oops, excuse me, that was Hey 19. And we're going to end the show with a smooth jazz album by Sato Watanabe. In case anybody out there is interested in this album by Sato Watanabe, it is called Fill Up the Night, and yeah, enjoy this album.

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That's how the Grateful Dead opened up their show in Tampa, Florida on December 18th, 1973. And that is how the CD track one, disc one, starts off with Tennessee Jet. Hey, I'm Corey. This is the Official Tapes. It's a Grateful Dead radio program where we explore these official releases that have been released out of the Grateful Dead's vault. Now, going back to 1993, this is when the Grateful Dead started having these archival releases. Dick LaValla was kind of the guy who spearheaded this project. And in 1993, Dick's Picks Volume 1 was released. And that was a show from December 19th, 1973 at Curtis Hickson Hall. And so all good things come to those who wait. So in 2026, with Dave's Picks Volume 58, we get the previous night, 12-18-1973, Curtis Hickson Hall in Tampa, Florida, from Dave's Picks, Volume 58. Dick LaValla, Grateful Dead archivist for many, many years. And then, of course, the archival series release was named after him with the Dick's Picks series. You can go on over to our website, officialtapes.com. Go on over to the LaValla section. That is LATVALA. Dick LaValla, he lived in Hawaii from mid-70s to the mid-80s, and he just listened to Grateful Dead shows. And then he would take notes on these Grateful Dead shows. And then in the mid-80s, not only did he do a geographical change, but he also had a career change. He actually started working with the Grateful Dead. And then in the mid-90s, early 90s, that's when the archival releases started coming out, and he used these notes to kind of decide on what shows he wanted to release. So really interesting information. We took all these handwritten notes and we transcribed them, and you can read these transcriptions at the LaValla section at officialtapes.com. Big question that really, since 1993, the toss-up between 12-18-73 and 12-19-73, what would be the inaugural Dick's Picks series release? 12-19 won out because Dick LaValla said because of this version of Here Comes Sunshine. This is Here Comes Sunshine, recorded 12-19-73 in Tampa, Florida. This is the Official Tapes.

0: This is the official tapes, and that is the Grateful Dead. Oh, Here Comes Sunshine from December 19th, 1973. Curtis Hickson Convention Hall from Tampa, Florida. You can find that track on the original, the first Dick's Picks series, Dick's Picks Volume 1. And there was a lot of promotional copies, not only to promote the Dick's Picks series, but also just sampler CDs and whatnot. And a unique note about that track, Here Comes Sunshine. Yeah, you can find that on Dick's Picks Volume 1. But that particular version is from a release titled A Glimpse from the Vault, which was released in 1996. When I flip over the CD cover, it had a Best Buy logo on there. So I'm sure it was some type of promotion with the big box store, electronic store, Best Buy. And how about a purchase, huh, for Dick's Picks series? Dick LaValle was the Grateful Dead archivist for many, many years. That is something that was released on Dick's Picks Volume 1. You fast forward to 2026, and archival releases still continue to come out of the Grateful Dead's vault. Now we're up to Dave's Picks Volume 58, the 58th volume in the Dave's Picks series. And during the long, strange trip, the torch has been passed on to David Lemieux. He is the current archivist and legacy manager for the Grateful Dead. David Lemieux actually asked Dick LaValle, how did it come about when you decided to release the 12/19/73 show? I mean, there seemed to be a little bit of a competition because 12/18 and 12/19, same venue, just back-to-back nights, were kind of equals. And Dick LaValle said, yeah, they were equals, but really what won out and why 12/19 was the inaugural Dick's Picks release was because of that track, Here Comes Sunshine. But still, equally as important shows and great listening shows, great shows to listen to. And the other thing about the Dick's Picks series, they always tried to release shows that weren't really always heavily circulated. So the 12/18 Tampa show had a little bit more circulation. And so they wanted to kind of dig a little bit deeper and get shows that weren't really out into the mainstream. And then kick it up a couple notches with the archival releases. Now these releases are going to the masses with the Dave's Pick series, Dick's Pick series, massive box sets. And we try to keep up with all of it here at the Official Tapes World Headquarters. So doing a little special or a highlight of Dave's Picks Volume 58. They come out with four volumes each year for the Dave's Picks series. And something cool about the second quarter release of the Dave's Picks series is they come with a bonus disc. And on this bonus disc includes a show from December of 73 at Atlanta, Georgia. And they try to get as much releases out as they can and much recordings as you can, but they were able to slide in some of the Omni show on disc number 2 for Dave's Picks Volume 58, as well as the bonus disc. And we're going to get into that.
1: This is a cassette player with a little cassette in here. There's nothing written on it, so we'll just have to play it to see what it is.
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Grateful Dead radio program where we explore the official releases from the Grateful Dead's vault. And the latest release out of the Grateful Dead's vault is Dave's Picks Volume 58. David Lemieux, Grateful Dead archivist and legacy manager for the Grateful Dead. Up to volume number 58 when it comes to Grateful Dead archival releases. And that is Eyes of the World going into Morning Dew, recorded on December 12th, 1973 at the Omni in Atlanta, Georgia. The Grateful Dead performed at that particular venue about 24 times, but that was something from the very first performance that the Grateful Dead had at the Omni in Atlanta, Georgia, 12/12/1973. That is something from Disc 2 off of the Dave's Picks Volume 58. The bonus disc with Dave's Picks Volume 58 has more of that Omni 12/12/73 show. The Grateful Dead performed Eyes of the World into Morning Dew. They did close out that second set with Sugar Magnolia, and then they came back on stage for an encore with Casey Jones. This is the official tapes of Grateful Dead radio program where we showcase the official releases from the Grateful Dead's vault. You can stay in touch with us over at our website, officialtapes.com. As the Grateful Dead continue to have releases out of the vault, the Long Strange Trip continues, and part of the Long Strange Trip is the radio program, the official tapes.

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Good afternoon. You are listening to Bellatrix Beats on Cows FM. I'm your host, Petra, and we're going to talk about the astrological weather of the week and listen to some music to illuminate the themes and all around just enjoy ourselves. So we're coming out of a really beautiful new moon that we had. I guess it was like early Saturday morning. And it was late Taurus, and it was the sun conjunct the moon, which is what makes a new moon. And then there was a sextile to Jupiter. And we've just been in hellfire and brimstone astrology, it feels like, for most of the year so far, with a few exceptions. And this was really a welcome change. I feel like a lot of people were focusing on the fact that Uranus was about to conjunct Mercury, but that felt separate. This felt like, let's just put everything down for a moment and drink very deeply from the nourishing well of the combined domestic planets. Taurus and Cancer both agree that feeling good, feeling well-fed, things feeling safe and beautiful and cozy and fun and family-oriented, they both sign off on that big time. So if we look at the chart right now, what's going on overhead the studio in West Sonoma County is that Venus is conjunct the moon. Venus is at 29 degrees Gemini. The moon is at 28 degrees Gemini. So they're very tightly conjunct. And this is really, today felt really good. Yesterday was a very, very exceedingly strange day. It wasn't a bad day, but it was like a day that I will look back on probably for the rest of my life for how many weird idiosyncrasies and just, it was like a bow tie day. The beginning was very strange and the end was very strange. And so we are in this strange time. We are in this time where Uranus is in Gemini, and now we have Mercury is there. And again, the moon and Venus are, but they're at the very end. They're both about to go into Cancer imminently. But this kind of new frequency of Uranus in Gemini, it has a lot to do with rhythm. It has a lot to do with finding the beat wherever you are. I don't know if you played that game when you were a little kid where somebody would be in charge of the music and then you'd have to dance one way and then they'd change the music and you'd have to dance to the new beat. That's really what it's like now. I got to see the Florence and the Machine concert last week in the city, and it was extraordinary, as she always is. But it was different. She's a Virgo. She's got a Gemini moon. And this is my 8th show, and I've seen her going back 13 or 14 years. So I've seen her since she was really pretty young and just, expressing herself. And now this is the more mature, pushing 40 version of her. And it was such a Uranus and Gemini presentation. It was funny because my friend and I bought tickets and they ended up being like the literally worst nosebleed you could get. It didn't look like that when we bought them. So we looked at each other and made an executive decision and bought floor tickets while in the auditorium. But then we had to go all the way back to the box office to get the wristbands. And it was the most comical, twisting and turning, labyrinthine journey. Each time we stopped to ask somebody as we ran by, it would be a complete and total character with good humor. So we, my friend and I, just assessed, you know what, this is it. We're getting baby birded this Uranus in Gemini. And it's actually fun. There is really a lot of interest in it. And, the more mobile, but mobile not in a like passive get knocked around way, a mobile as in like getting into the beat. Like imagine you've, had a beer or something and you're at some place where the music is playing and it takes a minute, right? And kind of bounce a little bit and then suddenly the beat gets you. So that's what we have to do. So with that in mind, we're still actually in Taurus season. And we will be for another day or so. So technically, this is still a Taurus show. We'll talk about a bunch of stuff. But as it is, we're going to start with this song.

That would be Human by Rag and Bone Man. And this song is very Taurian. This week we have Mars goes into Taurus, and then it builds all week towards a square with Pluto, which is, you know, just anytime those planets square each other, it's kind of gnarly. And these are fixed, so there's a fixed energy of compression, and you'll probably feel it all week. It can be used for art, for sure. Like if you're stuck or something, or you're trying to like level up, get kind of round a bend or something, but in a real, like kind of take a big bite out of it, and like a dog with a chew toy that's like going back and forth. Like, you know, that's the energy. It's not smooth and subtle, but it is productive potentially, but it also could be power struggles about money and relationships. So just heads up with that. But also, again, I'll emphasize just this Taurus Aquarius square. I give a lot of thought to in this era, because we're going to be doing Pluto and Aquarius for the next 20 years. So it means that the Taurus sign is really holding it down in terms of what humanity is. Even though Aquarius has a human part, it's technically the sign of man. It's also very much the sign of tech and robots. So we're looking at Taurus to kind of really keep us good, keep us anchored in the real. We love the real, but we also really love the weird.

0: So, science. What would you little maniacs like to do first?
1: Science. Science.
2: Weird Science from Oingo Boingo, specifically Danny Elfman is the brains and the brawn, all of it, behind Oingo Boingo. And all eyes on Danny Elfman because I'm looking at his chart and he's got, whoops, that's not his chart. He's a multiple Gemini. He's Sun conjunct Jupiter early, Mercury conjunct Mars middle, and then a Sag moon, a 21 degree Sag moon, and then North node in Aquarius. All of this very apparent, and Venus in Aries. Venus trine his moon in Sag. He's a very dynamic, very, very creative person, intense, trippy, weird person, but very creative. So with these transits, it means that he's having Pluto on his north node exact right now. And then Mars is imminently going into Taurus today, but it has been on his Venus, and Eris and Chiron are there. And then, yeah, all that Gemini. So he's going to have Uranus like crazy across his whole chart over the next 3 years. Maybe he'll put an album out. This is definitely compelling him to creativity and more eccentric creativity. He's married to Bridget Fonda, which I learned after I saw him in concert and looked it up. And they've been married for a long time. It's kind of a surprising pair. All right. Now we're going to listen to this weird song.

So that's your song for Mars in Taurus building to square Sun in Pluto. There's actually a mutual application happening right now, which intensifies it, meaning that Pluto's stationed. So even if just very so slowly is actually moving backwards now. And then, that's going to build and build. And then I think it perfects on Monday. So expect a week of pressure that you can use productively. So just remember that part of it. At least it's a Venus ruled Mars. That's easier to deal with. All right, next step is a Taurus song.

That was a cover of Tom Steiner, originally a Suzanne Vega song, and that's by Annan May Cantelit and Giant Rooks, people I do not know before this. And, you know, that new moon is really what that song's about, just this kind of good feeling, company, food. Suzanne Vega's a Cancer. Next up is an homage to the three outer planets. This is a song called Three Sisters.

That was Three Sisters by Beats Antique off of the Shadowbox album. It's pretty rad. They're great in concert. Now we're going to move on to a song that's also related to Taurus in that it's a command that comes from the part of the body that is ruled by Taurus, the throat.

0: that was sang by Travis, no last name. So start singing from your throat in Taurus season and keep singing in Gemini season, because we'll all be like birds with the air sign quality of it. All right, this is a good time to take care of business.
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0: Next up is a song that is going to honor the South Node, which is in Virgo right now. We're getting down to it. It's going to be in like 2 months, I think. I keep checking to see when it changes and when Jupiter changes, and they're so close that I keep forgetting who's who, but two big changes coming up in the summer. And right now, I mean, I guess the Virgo South Node is like, it's a little bit in the corner, a little bit. It's not exactly that it's in trouble. It's that it's just at a low. You know, that's what the nature of the South Node is. So one of the things that Virgo is known for is being self-aware, and that's the name of this song.

Self-Aware by Temper City. And, you know, when the South Node is finished with Virgo, it will move over to Leo, and then we will do 18 months with the South Node moving through Leo. But this rehabilitation of the acute self-awareness that Virgo can have is a little bit welcome. I have four planets in Virgo. I'm okay having a little holiday from that and it coming back in a more palatable state. Next step is honoring this Venus moon pulsing away at the anaretic degree of Gemini, preparing within 40 minutes of each other to slip into Cancer.

Love Buzz by the Great Nirvana. And so a reminder that 29 degrees of Gemini, which is where the moon and Venus are at the moment, that is solstice. That's a solstice degree. That's just before we cross over the top and drop down into 0 degrees Cancer. Of course, perfectly polarity to winter solstice, which is 29 Sag to 0 Capricorn. So that's where some planets are. The sun will be there soon. And a reminder that, you know, Love Buzz, that song, the energy, once the sun goes into Gemini, ramps up real intensely. And there's a real frenzied manic peak there at the end, if you're not careful, because our normal cues, such as darkness and things, isn't happening. You know, the solar zenith is giving us as much sun as we can get wherever we find ourselves. So then what follows is this like energy that's coming next, but enjoy the build, because the build is fun. And then now we're going to listen to a song that is from a Taurus, and it's also about a kitchen.

The man, the myth, the legend, Robert Johnson himself, the man who met the devil down at the crossroads. It's called Light of, nope, that's called Come On In My Kitchen, Take One. And we're just going to keep on moving through another old school Taurus.

That's My Little Brown Book by Duke Ellington and John Coltrane. Duke Ellington being the Taurus. Here comes another Taurus. Get ready.

That was The Cure getting us ready for Jupiter into Leo, which is just around the bend. So we're in the penultimate day of Taurus, and we're going to listen to a song called Daffodil from Florence and the Machine to honor it.

You know, if you ever get a chance to see her in concert, I mean, she's so huge now that she only plays the big venues. It was at Chase, which is honestly kind of a nightmare, but she's really special. Her performances are very, very potent. Anyway, you have been listening to Bellatrix Beats, and I am Petra Tauchert, a consulting astrologer, and I teach classes. I have a mentorship program that's going to reboot in either August or September, and I write weeklies on Substack, and I think that's it. And we're going to go out on this song.

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4: Julie Rose, and this is Top of Mind. I have been a radio journalist for 2 decades, but a few years ago, I found myself avoiding the news for long stretches because of how depressing and divisive it all seems. I still wanted to be informed and engaged on important issues, though, and I figured I couldn't be alone in that. So we created this podcast. Each week, we tackle one tough topic in a way that will challenge you, help you feel more empathy, and empower you to become a better citizen, a kinder neighbor, and a more effective advocate. Today, does the way we think about adoption in America miss the mark?
5: We just knew that our birth mom could not raise us and that our parents wanted twins, and there we go.
4: This is Julie Ryan McHugh. She's an adoptee and author of the memoir, Twice a Daughter.
5: I always knew that I was adopted, and it wasn't a secret. I think my parents worked really hard.